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1: All right, now it's showtime. Are you ready? All right, it all happened way back in 1947 in New Orleans, Louisiana, when the world heard Good Rockin' Tonight. Elvis Presley picked it up, made it into a hit. Wynonie Harris, Buddy Holly, so many others. Let's welcome Roy Brown, Mr. R&B Roy Brown.
2: Well, all right. Well, all right. Woo! Let's have a damn good time. Let me hear you say yeah.
3: Yeah.
2: Yeah.
3: Yeah.
2: Now, hell yeah.
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Thanks again for joining me this evening for this set of Roots of Rock and Soul for your Wednesday, as we'll be getting into more sound selections featuring the Eiley Brothers, Rosie Flores and the Talisman, Mariachi El Bronx and Alex Cuba, some Jackson Brown and Damian Jurado, and coming up in this set, some Richie Furay, Paula Boggs Band, Fats Domino, and this is Earl Gaines. 3 times 7, I'm going to be a wheel someday. So don't let those clowns break you down. Keep up a good feeling to know that you're part of 91.3 KBCS Roots Rock and Soul.

Good loving is a good feeling to know. Richie Furay finishing off that set of music here for an evening mix of Roots Rock and Soul with the tune A Good Feeling to Know. My name is Greg, sharing with you selections from the KBCS library that also included local singers, songwriter, and band Paula Boggs Band with Don't Let the Clowns Break You Down. And Fats Domino in there, I'm Gonna Be a Wheel Someday, with Earl Gaines starting off that set 3x7. Sharing with you some blues here at the beginning of the program for this Wednesday evening, Roots Rock and Soul, because you know it is Living the Blues coming up tonight at 7 o'clock as well for your Wednesday evening. 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Coming up here for this next set of music, I've Got a Right to Cry with Rosie Flores and the Talisman. You also hear the Isley Brothers, some Joan Armatrading, and this is Ray Charles, Don't You Know, here on 91.3 KBCS, Roots Rock and Soul.

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I said, turn your lamp down low. 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

right, baby. Ray Charles is in town. Let's mess around till the midnight hour. See what he's putting down. Come on. Please, baby. 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

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A Joan Armatrading in the mix there, just after Ray Charles, Don't You Know, started us off. 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Thanks so much for bringing this set of Roots Rock and Soul along with you today, as we'll get into more a little Latin vibe with this set rounding off 5 o'clock featuring Alex Cuba, Selena Pereira, Baji Assad, and Mariachi El Bronx. We'll start off with Nothing's Changed here on KBCS for your evening set of Roots Rock and Soul.

Music and Ideas 91.3 KBCS HD1, Bellevue, Seattle, Tacoma, a broadcast service of Bellevue College since 1973. Good evening. Glad to have you here for this evening's set of Roots Rock and Soul. My name's Greg, exploring the KBCS library and sharing with you select cuts for an evening mix of Roots Rock and Soul. Just finishing off that last hour there with Alex Cuba's Look What You Started, as we also heard Selena Pereira and Paulino Vieira from a L'Âme du Cape Verde tune that was Londron. We also heard Baji Assad in the mix and Nothing's Changed by Marachi El Bronx started off the set. Bringing us here into 6 o'clock, where I got a few more sets of music here to take you through the 6 o'clock hour, featuring Chrissy Hine and Sunvolt, Caleb Clauder and the New York Dolls, Fruition, Tomo Nakayama and Jamie Drake. This first set of music has some Susan O'Neill and Valerie June, Large Brush Collection and Damien Girardos. We'll start off here with Jackson Brown. I'm the cat, you're the walrus, so better be, for all that it's worth, for what it's worth. Here on this evening mix of Roots Rock and Soul at 91.3 KBCS, listener-supported community radio. So glad to have you tuned in this evening.

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91.3 KBCS with Susan O'Neill and Valerie June, finishing off that set of music with their version of Buffalo Springfield's For What It's Worth. Here on this evening's set of Roots Rock and Soul, my name's Greg, sharing with you selections from the KBCS Music Library that also included in that mix Large Brush Collections Better Be and Damien Jurado's with Walrus, as Jackson Brown started off the set and hour with I'm the Cat. 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I've got a couple more sets of music here before we hit 7 o'clock, so stay tuned for a bit of Peggy Scott Adams and Fruition as we get into a set of music here with the New York Dolls, Chrissy Hine, Sunvolt, and this is Caleb Clauder. Been on the rocks a bit, because sometimes you got to stop chasing those rainbows. Might be a plan too far, but so is looking for a kiss. Here on this evening mix of Roots Rock and Soul at 91.3 KBCS, glad to have you tune in to listener-supported community radio.

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Coming to you from the New York Dolls, we're looking for a kiss. Finishing off that set of music here on 91.3 KBCS for this Wednesday evening mix of roots, rock, and soul. My name's Greg. Also shared with you in that set, Chrissy Hynde's A Plan Too Far and Sunvolt. Sometimes you got to stop chasing rainbows, especially if you've been on the rocks. Caleb Clauder started off that set off the release Innocent Road. 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Thanks for bringing this set of Roots Rock and Soul along with you this evening as we get into this mix of music with Jamie Drake, Tomo Nakayama, Peggy Scott Adams, and this is Fruition. The way that I do, I'm getting what I want. If it's a glass heart for this wonderful life. You're part of Roots Rock and Soul here on 91.3 KBCS. So glad to have you tuned in.

It's a Wonderful Life from Jamie Drake, finishing off that set of music here for this evening mix of roots, rock, and soul. My name is Greg, also shared with you Tomo Nakayama's Glass Heart from the Melon Day release, and Peggy Scott Adams with I'm Getting What I Want, as we started off with Fruition, The Way That I Do. Thank you so much for sharing in the musical experience of this evening's set of Roots, Rock, and Soul. 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And if you got the notion to support financially, please click that green donate button. Thank you again for being a part of this Wednesday evening mix of Roots, Rock, and Soul. Going to be finishing off here with a bit of Cannonball Adderley and Les Baxter's Lunar Rhapsody for a little nod to the lunar moon action happening as we transition into this new month on July 1st here today. Thank you for being a part of 91.3 KVCS. Be sure to have a wonderful evening and a great night. Stay well, stay strong, and take care.

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1: 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And it is blues time. I'm Winona, your host, and let's get it on with the king of the blues, B.B. King.
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Well, we started out this set with B.B. King, Let the Good Times Roll. From there, we went on to the soundtrack for Hairspray, and it featured Queen Latifah, I Know Where I've Been.

Sam Cooke came in there with his version of Ain't Nobody's Business. Well, I'm glad you're with us this evening, and I want to make sure you know where we're going. So we're going to move on to Keb Mo and Taj Mahal. The song will be Make Up Your Mind. Etta James, Something's Got a Hold of Me. And Aretha Franklin's classic, Chain of Fools. Stay locked on 91.3 KBCS for the best blues you'll hear. 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

You're listening to 91.3 KBCS Living the Blues. We're so glad you decided to tune in with us this evening. You could be doing some other things, but we're surely glad you're here. It actually helps our ratings. This is Winona, and I just want to back announce Joe Bonamassa did his 24-hour blues. I love that. How did you feel about that? Did you like it? Yeah, I hope you did. Kev Moe, More Than One Way Home. And 803 Fresh, Boots on the Ground. Just a little dancing and partying music mixed in here with the blues this evening, just to keep your attention. That's what we like to do here. Now, if you're enjoying this music, we would love for you to let us know. You can let us know by going to dj@kbcs.fm and giving us a shout out. Also, if you're really, really enjoying it, go up to the Donate Now button and show us some tangible support. And we'd appreciate that as well. Well, I'm going to let you know where we're going to wrap up the second half of the voice break with our own local Paula Boggs band. Yes, Paula Boggs and her band. And the song is Goo Goo Dolls. John Legend and Nora Jones will give us a little touch of that summertime blue. And Johnny Taylor, he's going to tell his woman, I don't want to lose you. And let's not end the night without hearing from Shamika Copeland, Johnny Copeland's daughter, who's made a name for herself and for community work that she does. And her song is Lord, Help the Poor and the Needy. You heard it right here, 91.3 KBCS.

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0: Don't let old acquaintance be forgotten. 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

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Thanks for being tuned to us this evening. I'm Winona Hollins-Haight, your host for the evening, and I'm so glad you're joining us here. I know you could be doing some other things, but guess what? You're with us. So let's let you know where we're going and where we've been. If you're just tuning in and joining us, you can go back and retrieve the show for up to 2 weeks. All you do is go to programs on the day of the week that you heard the program. That would be Wednesday programs. And there you have it, your full 2 hours of Living the Blues. Okay, well, here we are. Albert King started off that set with Crosscut Saw, great instrumental. B.B. King came in there with The Blues Hotel. And Lela James, the daughter of Etta James, singing Etta James' famous song, I'd Rather Go Blind. As we move ahead, we're going to be listening to John Lee Hooker, Hard Times. And stay tuned all night long. We're glad you're with us, and thanks for listening.

Yes, sir. My little children cry for mercy. They ain't got no food on the table.

We started off that set with Stevie Wonder here on 91.3 Living the Blues. Should you just be turning in to the station, this is where we are, and I'll tell you where we're going. Stevie Wonder with Mon Cheri Amour. Oh, that was pretty good in French, right? I did take French. Taj Mahal came in. She caught the Katie and left me a mule. Mercedes Nicole, our own local. Chicken biscuits and gravy. How about that? And know that we're going to bring in some pop staples here tonight. Somebody was watching. Stay tuned all night long. Should you feel motivated, go to that green Donate Now button. Show us some tangible support. Thanks for listening. It's Winona. Back to the music you came to hear.

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Missing the love like I'm missing you. Oh, yes. Go ahead. One of these days when your dreams come true, that's the one that's gonna

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3: 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I'm here with my comrade and new collaborator, DJ Doghead, who you'll be hearing a lot more from on Protest Tunes, as I'm taking a bit of a step back from DJing the show for a while.
4: Hello, hello, howdy. This week, we're looking at the music that moved us and had us moving over Pride Month, because neither the struggle nor the songs stop in sync with your calendar flip. Our first block will knit the tunes of loverly locals together across time, starting with the song Lavender Country by the band Lavender Country of the album Lavender Country. Good things do come in threes. It is known to be the first gay-themed country album, outstandingly so, and from Seattle to boot. They released this album in 1973 and played the material out at our city's Pride Festival the very next year. Then, from this decade, we'll move on to some contemporary songstresses who draw from folk music to queerly and collaboratively explore their voices and stories.

This is one, RGB, or if you don't want the private military forces guarding your apocalypse bunker to murder you in 10 years when your money is worthless, pay for their daughter's bat mitzvahs now.

91.3 KBCS. This is DJ Doghead, and you're listening to Protest Tunes. Trailing on from Lavender Country, we had Mammal Friend plucking heartstrings with Untitled Lullaby off their last album from 2023, Who Said That? Followed by Transsexual Friedrich Nietzsche by Fly Tanager. And we reached the end of this first radio rainbow with Pure Mothman's RGB, parenthesis, New Life Anti-Death Instinct Codex Gigant Variation You Can Not Pay for Their Daughter's Bat Mitzvahs, end parenthesis. Birds of a Feather Flocking Together. Robin Tanager records music as Fly Tanager alongside queer peers such as the songwriter and dear friend of the show, Jan Davis, of that psychogenic pop outfit Pure Mothman you just heard. Both these artists operate in part as part of Distant Colony Records, a DIY collective based out of Portland with steep overlap into our own Seattle scene. Folksy, freaky, and golden-hearted, Distant Colony has been making weirdos like me smile and putting air under a roster of regional musicians' wings through many iterations and coagulations since 2006 in both recordings and live performances. They're a great group to keep an eye on if you want more opportunities to hear what's strange and sincere, and more often than not queer, here in the PNW. I'm DJ Doghead, and you're tuned into Protest Tunes Pride Special on 91.3 KBCS.

91.3 KBCS. You're listening to Protest Tunes, comrades, and this is our Queer Pride Month retrospective show. You just heard You Can't Erase Us by Alana Balago and the Trans Chorus of LA. This trans anthem was created by LA-based composer and producer Alana Balago in collaboration with the Trans Chorus of Los Angeles. The single and video are a direct response to political and social efforts to erase the transgender community. They released this song, This Trans Day of Visibility, March 31st, and just dropped the music video for Pride last week. 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Before that, I played Pride Riot by James Harriman and Raise It Up by Andrew Leonard. 91.3 KBCS.

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This is DJ Doghead, and you're listening to Protest Tunes. That last track was With All My Heart, from the biting mouth and mind of the fearsomely angelic Six Wing, off her most recent album from last year, My Teeth Will Free You, which marks the genesis of a new era from this local luminary, who formerly operated under aliases Salve the Dog and Mail Pup. This Seraph Cycle, as it's been named, is devoted to the lives lost and perverted by transphobia, and seeks to offer a beacon of hope and a harbor for the righteous rage of surviving in a sick society. Before that, you heard Go to Hell by Lux, Heteronormativity by Matt Fischel, and we kicked off this set with Karma by Years and Years. 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

0: 91.3 KBCS. That was Ezra Furman, Book of Our Names. Ezra Furman has been putting out music for nearly two decades and has been a queer Jew for a lifetime. A bit longer on both ends than yours truly, but I feel it and I'm stoked. Her music connects her lived experiences as an open-hearted transgender woman to her faith and her imagination through hope, resilience, honesty, contemplation, and narrativization. As Ezra writes, reflecting on Book of Our Names, escape from bondage is not enough, is not complete, until we honor our identities, uncover our true names, and say them out loud. Her music calls us to face the flames, yes, the ones that singe coming at us from a world on fire, but more vitally, the ones that live in our hearts and cast light on the scared, quiet, wounded, and angry parts tucked away, to illuminate what is ineffable, sacred, and true. Before that, you heard The Heads of Dead Surfers by Long Fin Killy, featuring Mark E. Smith of The Fall, and Homo Safe by The Homomobiles, for starters.
1: In our second hour, we'll play some new hip-hop, punk, industrial, and metal protest songs. And we'll shut down the first hour with Stonewall Riots Forever by Dressed Like Boys, the solo music project of Jel Dunterk, a singer-songwriter based in Ghent, Belgium. As a gay man, Jel's work often reflects on themes of sexuality, identity, and the ongoing struggles of the queer community throughout history. This song is off their debut self-titled album released last August. 91.3 KBCS.
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0: KBCS is proud to recognize nonprofits that make the Puget Sound a vibrant region. 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For more information, visit kbcs.fm/events.
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Question. Why are we still concerned in the 21st century with what consenting adults are doing behind closed doors?

gracias. It's only one person you owe. It's the one that you know is yourself that you wanted to grow. From a box that they thought wasn't fluid, it's flow. Get used to it, be who you are in the face of the nose. You perfect from toes, ain't nothing here to dispose. Imposed on by foes who happiness slows. Your lovely, so lucky the people you've chose. Be who you are with the beat of the heart of the person who reaches your reason for art. Let your existence commit to intention from start. Your social ain't nothing to starve. I see you as whole, not needing for parts. This is your season and seasons to follow and bar. The part of the plot with the arc. This is your season and seasons to follow and bark. The part of the plot with the arc.

91.3 KBCS. Ah, I'm thankful indeed for fellowship. Cheers to friends and dancing with them. That was Serpent with Feet with the track Fellowship off their 2021 album Deacon. Classically trained and musically initiated as a child in a Pentecostal church choir, Serpent rose above the constrictions of the church and classical worlds to bring their soaring voice to their unique and seemingly always ethereal and romantic avant-garde style, blending the likes of R&B, pop, and gospel into something earnest, raw, and mystical. Embodying their queerness and shifting timbres and poetry sung, Serpent aimed for Deacon to move away from frequent sorrows and to offer, quote, something that I wanted to create in a tradition that I saw. Black people living their damn life anyhow, because nobody can take my peace or my joy from me, not the government, not a random white person on the street. I just wanted to make an album that was a reminder to me, I get to enjoy this life that I have, no matter the trials or the mountains. End quote. Thank you, Serpent. I do believe music moves mountains, and it for sure moves my body. You also heard in this set, Identity Song by Terry Lynn Carrington, Funk That by Nicodemus feat. The Illustrious Blacks, Planning to Rock and Absolute and Bimini with Let's Talk About Gender, Baby. 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

fight for the rights of gays and lesbians. The same way we fight for the rights of people of different races and religions. Is there any difference? You're going to respect the rights of animals and other human beings and women. You also need to respect the rights of gays and lesbians.

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1: 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My comrades, this is DJ General Strike, and you're listening to Protest Tunes. And tonight we're playing songs of queer pride and protest for Pride Month and beyond. That was Accept Me for What I Am by Consolidated, a radical activist industrial band formed in 1988 in San Francisco, known for their groundbreaking fusion of industrial hip-hop and political activism. 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Previously, I played Llewellyn in Disposable Culture, Rotten Reputation by Dysphoria Borealis, and Candy Carpenter in American God. Follow us on Facebook /Protest Tunes and on Twitter at Protest_Tunes. Some punk is up next, starting with Doghead in URA. Yes, that's the same person as DJ Doghead. He's a local musician as well as a DJ. 91.3 KBCS.
2: 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I don't have the fucking word of advice.

93.3 KBCS. This is Protest Tunes, and I'm DJ General Strike with DJ Doghead, and this is our post-Pride Queer Protest Songs retrospective show. You just heard Every Transphobic Republican Jerks Off to Trans Porn by Ryan Quesada and Evie Echoes. Quesada's a singer-songwriter, actor, YouTuber, speaker, and activist based in New York. And Evie Echoes is front person of Evie Echoes and the Locations, a Brooklyn queercore band. About the song, they said, quote, "This track is a raw middle finger to the American Republican Party and their hypocritical transphobia. These two prominent trans artists lead the vocal assault, calling out the GOP for their private obsessions versus public hate," unquote. Before that, we played Laura Jane Grace in Wearing Black and Gender Confetti in Deviant. See our playlist and show archive at kpcs.fm. 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

That last song you heard was Escape Your Hometown by Any Means Necessary from You Are an Angel, the new solo project of Jay, also known as Classic Jay, formerly Classic Jay of the band Glass Speech. Escape Your Hometown by Any Means Necessary was based on an unfinished song by Jay's late friend Margaret Christensen for her band Friendship Bracelets. May her memory continue to be a blessing. This number punctuates the end of the self-titled album You Are an Angel, its first new solo work, and I'm excited to hear more. If you're excited to hear more too, you can actually hear every artist you just heard in this set sharing a bill this month on July 23rd to celebrate Pacific Productions' third annual Christmas in July festival. Come on down to the Crocodile to catch You Are an Angel, Devi McCallion, Saoirse Dream, Very Magical, and new noise rock hive mind Muppet Fuckers, featuring members of Seattle transgender rock mavericks Floral Tattoo and my own band Doghead. If you want to hear more music by trans people, come dance around the fire of queer pride and joy. We'll keep stoked through the seasons evergreen. This is a time to do it. Running it back, what you heard in this last set, the last set of our evening, was Goddess by Girls Ritual and Catherine Never Broke Again by Saoirse Dream. Now, before we here at Protest Tunes send off this Pride episode, I, recently anointed DJ Doghead, want to say we want our listeners to remember being true to who we are and who we love brings a light that burns brighter and longer than any singled out month or singled out radio show could try to contain or try to capture. We keep the music going and we resist commodification or codification. We encourage you to keep listening to queer people, whether that's artists like those we raised on the airwaves tonight, or it's the people in your life, especially and certainly if that person is you. As one of tonight's featured artists, Serpent with Feet, said in a reflection that weaves our resistance with our joy, I think with some things you have to continue to live in order to do them. I had to live more. May we all live more and ever more fully. The inextinguishable spirit of pride of being here and being queer carries on in our dances and our songs. Carrying on the dance is how we carry on the good fight. Struggle and celebration move hand in hand. So let's share one more dance. Struggling and celebrating. We'll light one more torch with our closing song, originally released in 1996, and let Olympia Queer Core mainstays Team Dresh remind us to remember who we are. To a remembering and to a pride that cannot and will not be taken away, not today, July 1st, nor any other day. To our protest, to our power, to more music, and to more life. This has been Protest Tune, 91.3 KBCS.

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3: 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I'm Rustin Thompson, your host for the next 2 hours as we travel across continents, countries, cultures, and ambient states of mind.

of the dealer, I'm out of the game. If you are the healer, means I'm broken and lame. If thine is the glory, then mine must be the shame. You want it darker, we kill the flame. Magnified, sanctified be thy holy name. Vilified, crucified in the human frame. A million candles burning for the help that never came. You want it darker.

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There's a lullaby for suffering and a paradox to blame. But it's written in the scriptures and it's not some idle claim. You want it darker? We kill the flame. They're lining up the prisoners and the guards are taking aim. I struggled with some demons, they were middle class and tame. I didn't know I had permission to murder and to maim. You want it darker?

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A million candles burning for the love that never came. You want it darker? We kill the flame. If you are the dealer, let me out of the game. 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If thine is the glory, mine must be the shame. You want it darker?

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I'm just paying my rent every day in the Tower of Song. I said to Hank Williams, how lonely does it get? Hank Williams hasn't answered me yet, but I hear him coughing all night long. 100 floors above me in the Tower of Song. I was born like this, I had no choice. I was born with a gift of a golden voice and 27 angels from the great beyond. They tied me to the stage right here in the Tower of Song. So you can stick your little pins in that voodoo doll. Very sorry, baby, but that doesn't look like me at all. And I'm standing by the window

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The rich have got their channels in the bedrooms of the poor, and there's a mighty judgment coming, babe. But I may be wrong. You see, you hear these funny voices in the Tower of Song.

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They're moving us tomorrow to the tower down the track, and you'll be hearing from me, baby, long after I'm gone. I'll be speaking to you sweetly from a window in the Tower of Song.

Well, nothing like the golden voice of Tom Jones to wrap up our first set tonight on Night Train. That was the Leonard Cohen tune, Tower of Song, from Tom's album Spirit in the Room. And we heard Mr. Cohen himself with You Want It Darker from the album of the same name. And yeah, You Want It Darker, that was pretty dark. The artist Chantress Seba before that with a live version of her song Ra Heset. We also heard from the American-Argentinian partnership called Cuervo. Cuervo and La Estrella. Music from Ali and Shaman's Walk. And we started off with Dario Poletti, Espiritu Eterno, the name of the tune. 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You can see how to spell it and maybe try the pronunciation yourself. That's at kbcs.fm. Let's get right back to the music on Night Train tonight. In this set, we've got some John Coltrane coming your way, some Stacey Kent and Melody Gardot. And we're going to start off with Aziza Brahim. It's Night Train. I'm your DJ, Rustin Thompson. Thanks so much for tuning in to KBCS 91.3.

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que te va. Hay momentos en que quisiera

an instrumental cut from the instrumental band City of the Sun. That's from their album Segunda Alma Leon, the name of that, closing out that nice long set to kick off the second hour here on Night Train. I'm your DJ, Rustin Thompson. 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Music also in that set from the Estonian group Duo Root. We also heard from the Algerian Tuareg band Imarhan, music out of Zimbabwe from Ja Priza, and the multi-instrumentalist and DJ Yemen before that. And we started off with a track off an album called Mukambo Presents Global Afrobeat. This is Night Train. I'm Rustin Thompson. Got more to come here on the program. We're going to move into a quieter, more ambient, moody phase with music from Jonah Jinton and Cinefin and Yaima. Stick around. More to come here on Night Train, KBCS 91.3.

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But as of this year, the way we fund that music has changed forever. Congress has permanently eliminated federal funding for public media, removing a key part of our funding that we've relied on for decades. 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

this particular song was covered by Rod Stewart, and it wasn't my song in the first place, I hasten to add. Pity, really. And he had a huge hit with it. I think it was a hit almost everywhere in the world. The reason I tell you this is because I don't want you to think that I'm standing up here playing a Rod Stewart song, okay?

0: Úsáft, chel a scó chel al tí íl, svá tíuftad gwell at síl talbíu. 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We acknowledge that we are gathering on the land of the Coast Salish peoples who have been stewards of this land and its waterways since time immemorial, and who continue to shape the Puget Sound region today.
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2: From Virginia Humanities, this is With Good Reason. In 1976, around 4,000 bicyclists rode across the country to celebrate America's 200th anniversary.
3: There was a story about hearing fiddle or banjo music and pulling over and joining a jam session. And they really looked for those opportunities to connect with the community.
2: And one of the largest and most daring slave escapes in American history.
4: You need to allocate resources. You need to make sure that everyone's clear about when to meet. The weather conditions have to be right. And all this fell into place for them.
2: Plus, the state constitutions ratified during the Revolutionary War didn't always reflect the will of the people.
5: You might just be a farmer who finds out you have a new constitution governing you. You had no hand necessarily in approving it, and you're supposed to abide by it.
2: These stories and more today on With Good Reason. First, the news.
6: This is Asian View from NHK World Japan. I'm Raja Pradhan. Japan's Prime Minister Takaichi Sanae is visiting India for a summit with her counterpart Narendra Modi on Thursday. She plans to put forward concrete cooperation initiatives with India in economic security and other areas. Investments worth over $12 billion to launch new businesses in India will likely be announced. Japanese Foreign Minister Motegi Toshimitsu has reaffirmed with his Ukrainian counterpart his country's stance of standing with Ukraine will never waver. Motegi met with Andrei Sybiha in Tokyo. He said Japan will continue to support Kyiv and maintain sanctions against Russia to achieve a just and lasting peace in Ukraine. Motegi said Japan will provide assistance through UNESCO for the restoration of the World Heritage Site Kyiv-Pechersk Lavra Monastery, which was damaged by Russian attacks. Wednesday marked 10 years since a terrorist attack in Bangladesh that killed 22 people, including seven Japanese nationals involved in aid projects. In 2016, armed Islamic extremists stormed a restaurant in the capital, Dhaka. The Japanese victims included Okamura Makoto. His father, Okamura Komakichi, told NHK security measures were clearly inadequate.
7: I hope the Japanese government will hold thorough discussions with its counterparts and request proper security for people who are sent overseas.
6: An expert on Bangladesh, Kusakabe Naonori at Rikkyo University, says aid work in developing countries must not stop, but it has to be based on careful risk assessment. This is Asian View from NHK World Japan. An expert says the powerful earthquake that struck off northern Japan last week may have been preceded by slow slip events, a type of seismic activity in which tectonic plates gradually slide past each other. A magnitude 7.2 quake struck off the coast of Iwate Prefecture on June 25th. And on Wednesday night, a magnitude 6 jolt also hit the coast of Iwate. Professor Uchida Naoki of the University of Tokyo's Earthquake Research Institute believes the quake last week was influenced by slow-slip events in which the boundary between the continental and oceanic plates gradually shifts. His analysis found such events were likely occurring after a magnitude 7.7 quake in April off the Sandik region, including the Iwate coast. Chinese President Xi Jinping says resolving the Taiwan issue and realizing a complete unification are a historic mission. July marks 105 years since the establishment of the Communist Party of China. A founding anniversary ceremony was held in Beijing on Wednesday. In a speech, Xi said China will advance for the goals of building a great modern socialist country and realizing the great rejuvenation of the Chinese nation. She pledged resolute actions to break up Taiwan independent separatist forces and oppose external interference. China has again demanded that Japan stop conducting a survey in Japan's exclusive economic zone off the southern prefecture of Okinawa. This comes a day after China made a similar demand to a different Japanese vessel. The Japan Coast Guard said one of its ships was carrying out a survey Wednesday afternoon. The survey vessel, Koyo, was about 80 kilometers north-northwest of Uotsuri Island in the Senkaku Islands. Japan controls the islands. The Japanese government maintains the islands are an inherent part of Japan's territory. China and Taiwan claim them. Japan's Health and Welfare Ministry says the number of survivors of the atomic bombings of Hiroshima and Nagasaki has dropped to just over 91,000 this year. The ministry annually compiles information about those who are certified as hibakusha for having been exposed to radiation from the August 1945 atomic bombings and live in Japan. The ministry says there were 91,105 hibakusha at the end of March. That's 8,025 fewer than a year earlier. Their average age was about 87 years. As hibakusha age, it's increasingly challenging to pass on memories of the bombings and advance efforts toward abolishing nuclear weapons. This is Asian View from NHK World Japan.
2: It's 1976. Rocky's the biggest blockbuster of the year. Gerald Ford is on the tail end of his presidency.
8: I'm a Ford, not a Lincoln.
2: Elton John and Kiki Dee are topping the charts.
9: Don't go breaking my heart. I couldn't if I tried.
2: And Dave Hand begins his bike ride across America.
10: So from a route standpoint, I flew into Eugene, was bused to Reedsport, Oregon. And then went through 10 states, so Oregon,
2: Idaho, and Montana.
10: Dipped down to Wyoming through Yellowstone, which was just magnificent on a bike.
2: Then through Colorado, Kansas, and Missouri.
10: Touched the corner of Illinois through Carbondale into Kentucky, which frankly was really the worst state in my book, and then into Virginia.
2: This epic journey was part of the Bike Centennial, a trans-American bike trip in celebration of the Bicentennial, or America's 200th anniversary.
10: I just love the thrill of being out on two wheels and controlling my own destiny.
2: Dave was 18 when he first saw a Bike Centennial ad in Cycling Magazine.
10: I said, oh, this sounds like an interesting feat.
2: At the time, he was going to college, but still living at home. So he asked his parents' permission and scrounged up the money.
10: You know, by that time, I had gotten my 10-speed bike. Back then, for what you can buy with the money, that was all I could afford.
2: Around 4,000 cyclists took part in the Bike Centennial and went through some of the most stunning natural environments of America, like Yellowstone, the Grand Tetons, and the Rocky Mountains. But to Dave, Kansas was his favorite.
10: People there were just great. We ended up with, you know, the townspeople were doing ice cream social, and I don't know whether, I can't remember whether it's that weekend or whether they just were doing that back in the 70s as a way to kind of get together, you know, square dancing outside. You know, inviting the bicyclists, and it wasn't just my group. And, you know, it was just a chance to interact with the locals.
2: It took him a little over 2 months to complete the Bike Centennial. Along the way, he dealt with, you know, countless flat tires and brake-checking jerks in cars. But everything went pretty well. Even the steepest climb of the ride in Vesuvius, Virginia, was no match for Dave's fresh, young legs.
10: I kept a journal every day, and I was actually very faithful in writing in, you know, my thoughts of the day, as well as how many miles we did that day and if I spent any money. And, you know, I wrote in the journal and says, oh, we rode up Vesuvius. I didn't think it was quite that hard. Some of the other older gentlemen on the trip struggled getting up it, but all of us got it.
2: A couple of weeks ago, Dave joined a group of cyclists to ride the Virginia section of the original Bike Centennial to celebrate America's 250th anniversary.
10: The body feels a lot more worn out.
2: So when he came up on Vesuvius 50 years later, it was a bit more intimidating.
10: I actually was frankly very nervous. I actually didn't think I was going to do it, but lo and behold, I made it up. Now, it wasn't anywhere near as fast as I probably did it in Bike Centennial Day 50 years ago, but I made it.
2: For Virginia Humanities, this is With Good Reason. I'm Matt Dara. Today on the show, we pedal back in time to the first organized bike tour across America. The original bike centennial route that went coast to coast 50 years ago is still mostly intact today. It's called Bicycle Route 76, and Tom Ewing has ridden sections of it for the better part of a decade. He's a history professor at Virginia Tech and the project director of the podcast, Bike 76 Virginia. I sat down with him to learn about the spirit of the bike centennial, its grassroots nature, and any lessons to be gleaned for America's 250th celebration. All right, Tom, when did you first learn about Bicycle Route 76? Doesn't it run straight through your hometown of Blacksburg, Virginia?
3: Well, I probably learned about it driving back and forth to my home in Blacksburg. The first time I really thought about it as a bicycle route was about 10 years ago when I started riding a road bike through Catawba Valley and Ellet Valley, which are just north of my home, and noticed the signs and realized that the route I was riding on connected to Yorktown in the east and Oregon in the west.
2: How have I never heard of this before? Is it a popular path among bicyclists that, you know, maybe the general public just isn't as hip to?
3: It's not a terribly popular route. It was created in 1976 as part of the bike centennial, and then there were hundreds or thousands of cyclists on it. But I've, you know, been on the route numerous times and rarely see someone who is loaded up, you know, for a long distance ride. I do occasionally, but it's not that common. I've been across the 550 miles in Virginia last year, and I would guess there's probably 200 or 300 signs across the whole route. You know, so anyone who's driving probably will see them. They do tend to cluster. I mean, obviously they're at intersections, so there might be, you know, two or three intersections where there might be 6 or 8 signs, and then you won't see one for 20 miles.
2: Wait, so you rode 550 miles in Virginia. Is that the whole state of Virginia?
3: That's the whole route, yeah, across Virginia.
2: What was it like getting to see, you know, parts of Virginia that I assume you've never been to before from the vantage point of a bike? It must have been beautiful.
3: It is beautiful. There are sections that are really quite stunning. The southwest part of Virginia coming from Brakes Park down to Mount Rogers, and then the valleys west of the Blue Ridge. There are also parts that are pretty busy. There are places where the interstate is right next to you. You're very aware of the traffic. But yeah, I think seeing the country from a bicycle seat, everything is slower. You're more aware of the environment as you go through. You have time to observe a farmer on a tractor because he's not going much faster than you are. You know, and so I think you really do have a better sense of both the natural environment, but also the built environment as you go through on a bicycle.
2: You were mentioning some pretty mountainous areas in Virginia. Is it a pretty tough ride?
3: It is. So this section, I think, was known in 1976 as a challenging section. The very first riders left Jamestown, and so it's pretty flat for the first 3 days until they get to ride up Afton Mountain up to the Blue Ridge Parkway. And then it's up and down a lot all the way through until you get through eastern Kentucky, and then it flattens out. Going the other direction, the eastbound, you know, they started hearing about this big climb in Virginia from the town of Vesuvius up to the Blue Ridge Parkway, which was reported to be the steepest climb on the entire Transamerica route.
2: Really?
3: The climbs in the Cascades and the Rockies were higher, you know, much higher elevation and longer, but more gradual. And so the steep climb, the 3 miles, was something that a lot of cyclists were dreading and anticipating, but then, you know, had a sense of exhilaration when they got to the top. They also knew when they got up to the Blue Ridge Parkway, those were their last major hills, and then it was downhill until they got to Yorktown.
2: So talk to me about how Bicycle Route 76 came to be and its connection with the bike centennial of 1976.
3: So this really did begin with the vision of 4 people, Greg and Liz Burden and Jill and Greg Sipple, who were young and adventurous in the early 1970s and actually on something called the Trans-Hemispheric Bicycle Trip, which began in Alaska and was supposed to go all the way to Argentina. And at some point along that ride, they started thinking, this was, I think, 1973, they started looking ahead to 1976 and the bicentennial and thought we should organize a ride across the country to celebrate America's 200th anniversary. Then one of them came up with the name Bike Centennial, and they didn't just give up on the idea, but when they got back from this trip, they started organizing. They did fundraising, and then they started advertising. They had print ads in Bicycling Magazine and the Whole Earth Catalog, and you could fill out a form, and I think it was a $10 check to hold a spot. And then there were two or three pairs who rode across the country in 1975 to map out a possible routes. Mm. And then they started training group leaders. So the idea was each group would have 10 to 15 riders, two or three leaders who were trained. There are a couple options. You could do a kind of self-supported, where you carried everything, camping gear. You could also pay extra

0: or personal visit. And so the Bike Centennial Group printed maps. There was a guidebook for each of the sections, so maybe 6 books total, you know, by different areas. The one for this area started in Berea, Kentucky, and went to Christiansburg, and then there was a second that went from Christiansburg to Yorktown. And so those had turn-by-turn maps, and they also had a series of abbreviations for things like, you know, C for camping or F for food. But I think there was a fair amount of faith, you know, that you could actually find those things as you went through.
1: Yeah, the idea of having to use a map to cross, you know, the entire United States is daunting to me. I use Google Maps just to get around, you know, my city that I've been in, Charlottesville, for the last, you know, 10 years.
0: Well, 2 or 3 of the newspaper photographs I've located from 1976 show, you know, a cluster of riders looking at a map. And I did a talk actually last year in Lexington and met someone who had ridden in 1976. And when I showed this photograph as the part of my presentation, he laughed and he said, "We spent a lot of time staring at maps." you know, because the maps, I mean, the maps are accurate, but they don't have necessarily the fine detail that you need, you know, when it actually comes to specific turns. And of course, they're printed maps. And so if there's a road closure or detour or something else, then yeah, you're kind of on your own.
1: You know, this was the heart of the 70s. Were the bike riders the free-spirited hippie type? Because, you know, that's definitely the kind of image I have in my head.
0: If you look at photographs, your first thought is going to be, well, two, yes, these are definitely free spirits, and why aren't they wearing helmets? at least those are my first two thoughts. I mean, the most common uniform, I would say, was a Bike Centennial t-shirt, you know, a pair of shorts and tennis shoes. This is before the era of cleats, and so there were toe clips, and so some cyclists would have that, but not all of them. Again, looking at it from our perspective 50 years later, these look much more like people, you know, riding their bike down to the swimming pool rather than riding across the country, except they had, you know, bags on the back, you know, where they were carrying a lot. You know, in reading the accounts of cyclists, I kind of see a spectrum. I think there were certainly some who, you know, did this on a whim, maybe hadn't cycled very much, just bought a bike to do this or borrowed a bike even. And then there were much more serious cyclists. But there were others who really wanted, I think, more in the spirit of the Bike Centennial, wanted to stop and talk to people, look at things as they went along. There was a group of, I think, all women, 4 women, who said, you know what, we let our group go ahead. They wanted to go too fast, and we wanted to stop and see things. And every day, they stopped to swim, even if that meant a detour. And they just weren't worried about how long it was taking them, you know, and they made it across the country.
1: Do you have any sense of how many people ended up riding bicycle Route 76 50 years ago?
0: Yeah, the most common number is 4,000. And about half of those did the entire trip, and then half did what they called section rides. So generally, those would either start in Astoria in Oregon or at Yorktown in Virginia and then head inland to a stopping point, or they would start someplace inland and end up on the coast. You know, so there were, I forget how many, maybe a dozen section rides of different lengths. A common one, or a very popular one, was called the Colonial Section, which went from Radford to Yorktown. So about 350 miles, 6 or 7 days. I would say there was a fair amount of attrition. I think every account I've read talks about people who started and then quit. But I think there are others who, you know, joined as they went through.
1: 4,000 riders. That sounds like a lot to me. Why do you think it appealed to so many to celebrate America's 200th anniversary, you know, in this way?
0: Well, this was a booming age for bicycling. Generally, when people talk about the history of cycling in the United States, there's the first era in the 1880s to the 1910s when cyclists are first introduced and are extremely popular. And then they really get displaced by the automobile, and then that's sort of the dominant vehicle. And in the 1950s and 1960s, I think bicycles were really seen as something for children. You know, it was a toy. It's what you use to get around until you got a driver's license. But then in the 1960s, there's a shift in technology, 10-speed bicycles become

0: much more available and popular. And so it's easier to go longer distances and carry more. And then in the early 1970s, you have, you know, the growth of an environmental movement, you know, much more attention to the costs of automobiles, and then the oil shock with the OPEC oil embargo in 1973 that pushes up gas prices. And suddenly bicycles are practical as well as something for recreation. And so, you know, there's a lot of interest in bicycling, you know, and so the bike centennial kind of fit right into that. And the bicentennial really does have a strong kind of grassroots component to it. Communities, organizations are looking for ways to celebrate this 200th anniversary. There are high-profile events like the tall ships that sail into, you know, New York City, and, you know, parades and other kinds of ceremonies. But this really fit in with the kind of ethos of, again, like you said earlier, grassroots, do-it-yourself, ground-up celebrations of this holiday. And so I think that there was a lot of kind of willingness to try something new like this transcontinental bike ride.
1: So did you hear of any like crazy stories that you could share here about the adventures or misadventures on the long trip across the U.S.?
0: Yeah, I think, I mean, a common story which any cyclist now, you know, will recognize are the mechanical mishaps. People kept careful track of how many flat tires, how many broken spokes, and also how many dogs chased them along the route.
1: Oh, God.
0: You know, and so I think there was a lot of that. You know, certainly people encountered unusual, you know, moments along the trail. They were really quite afraid of the coal trucks in eastern Kentucky, and I think that was someplace they were really glad to be away from, especially those who, you know, then got into Virginia and saw it as safer. So there were some close calls. There was one rider who was killed.
1: Really?
0: I think in Kansas in a vehicle collision. But overwhelmingly, the stories that stood out were the positive ones. There was a story about, you know, riding through Western Virginia and hearing fiddle or banjo music and pulling over and joining a jam session and, you know, hearing a concert on a porch. So they really looked for those opportunities to connect with the community. Because of the timing, a lot of cyclists were on the road on the 4th of July. So they often joined into the town parade or the community celebration, even if they weren't part of the planning. And I think for me, you know, one story that sticks out actually was something that happened when I was riding a year ago, which was in the town of Davenport. We had stopped for lunch in a little diner, and there were a handful of people there older than me. After I left, was getting ready on my bicycle, one of the gentlemen came out and looked at me and said, "Where are you headed?" And I said, I'm going back to Virginia. We're heading east." And I said, "Do you see many cyclists here?" Because this was, you know, this town was directly on Route 76. It ran right through the center. And so I said, "Do you see many cyclists here?" And he kind of looked around and said, "A few, but not like back in 76. Then there were a ton of them." And I said, "You were here in 76? And he said, "I've been here forever." And I think for me, it really, you know, in some ways kind of summed up this not only the experience in 1976 when, you know, literally there were dozens of cyclists coming through a week, if not in a day, depending on, you know, where the town was located and the timing, but also that connection, you know, 50 years in a person's lifetime is not necessarily all that long. You know, you can have a memory both of the 200th and the 250th. But I think, you know, in today's society, which is so fast-paced and urgent, and, you know, we're very focused on the present, you know, thinking about someone who has that 50-year memory in the same town does kind of stand out. And for me, it was a way to connect, you know, what I was studying as a historian with what, you know, I was now experiencing both as a historian, but also as a cyclist and a citizen.
1: Tell me about June Curry, who actually lived close to Bicycle Route 76 in the Blue Ridge Mountains here in Virginia.
0: Yeah, so she's become, I think, probably the best known figure from the bike centennial. And there's an origin story for her. There's a woman named Peggy Vale, from Rappahannock, who was in one of the early groups to leave Jamestown. And Peggy is most distinctive because she had a dog, a very small poodle named Pooh. who was riding in the front basket, and they made it all the way to Oregon. But that's a different story. But she was riding up the climb up Afton Mountain and was struggling. I think she had been sick. And like I said, it was the first big hill of the ride. And she saw a woman out in her garden watering her flowers with a garden hose. And she stopped and said, you know, could I please have some of that water? I'm not sure I can make it up the mountain. Hmm. And June said, well, I can do better than that, and brought out a glass of ice water for her and a bowl for Pooh to drink out of. And June said, where are you going? I've been seeing these bicycles. Where are you going? And she had no idea she was on the bike centennial route. Hmm. And from then on, for the rest of the summer, she would offer water for cyclists as they came up. And then she started baking cookies. And she became known as the cookie lady of Afton Mountain. And all she asked is, send me a postcard when you get done. That summer, and then over the years, her house was filled with postcards because she kept doing it even after 1976. She took Polaroid photos of the cyclists, so she would display those also. She didn't travel much herself, and just found this a tremendously rewarding way to connect with people. Her house is now in an interesting location because it's the eastern parking lot for the Blue Ridge Tunnel. So there are a lot of cars that pull in there to park so you can walk through the tunnel. June died, I want to say, about 12 years ago, but her house has a museum and a marker, recognizing her commitment. The Adventure Cycling Association recognized her several years ago for her, this lifetime commitment to cyclists and the Transamerica Bicycle Route.
1: So America's 250th is happening next month. What's planned? Is there going to be another kind of bike centennial-esque celebration?
0: Yes, in a couple of ways. The Adventure Cycling Association is planning they're in the process now of a national ride to recognize the 50th anniversary. And the end of the ride in Wyoming and Montana and Oregon and parts of Colorado are going to use the historic Route 76, the original bike centennial route. Hmm. But they're not using this section in Virginia for, I think, good reasons, but also in some ways unfortunate reasons. The route they chose is to start in Washington, D.C., and then go up the CNO Canal and the Great Allegheny Passage, which are rails-to-trails routes, so they're dedicated bicycle routes, and then follow rails-to-trails across Ohio, Illinois, Missouri, and then Kansas, and then into Colorado. And so cycling infrastructure is much better now than it was 50 years ago. 50 years ago, there were almost no bike trails. And so the only way you could ride was on roads. And so you're dealing with traffic and cars and trucks and other vehicles. And so the idea now that you can do at least a third of the route on, dedicated bike routes, which are flatter but much safer, I think is really wonderful. I do think it's unfortunate because it's losing that historic connection to this route in Virginia, but also in eastern Kentucky and other places. I know of two trips that are recreating the bike centennial in Virginia. One has already been completed by a group of Williamsburg area cyclists, and then another one is planned at the end of June by a Roanoke cycling company. So those are ways that they're commemorating this 50th anniversary. And both trips are very attentive to the historic sites along the route. They're stopping at museums. They're looking at notable locations along the route. And so in that sense, I think they are also recreating the original purpose of the bike centennial, which is to, think about history along the route.
1: It seems to me the thing that made the bike centennial so special 50 years ago was the grassroots nature of it. Do you see anything similar happening now to celebrate America's 250th?
0: I do. You know, the most obvious example of this are the museums and historic societies, town governments, and I'm most aware of the ones here in the New River Valley, but I know this is happening across Virginia at least, you know, which are doing their own celebrations. They're recognizing connections to the Revolutionary War era. They are thinking about, you know, the long-term implications of the revolutionary ideals, what was written in the Declaration of Independence. And they're really thinking about a more complicated history of the United States, certainly than was true 50 years ago. They're looking for stories, you know, that were really not part of that narrative in 1976, thinking about indigenous peoples, thinking about enslaved persons, you know, and also thinking about ways in which the revolutionary promises were not achieved or fulfilled, you know, and the struggles that were needed to make those possible. And so I do see that effort at the local level. And so I think in that sense, that spirit of the bicentennial is still there. I think what's missing now is the reinforcement and the connection to the federal effort, which is not focusing on those stories now, and I think has really more or less abandoned, you know, people in communities to do this on their own. You know, they're not getting that support that they were getting in 1976 from the very bipartisan and very non-political American Bicentennial Commission.
1: Well, what do you think is lost when the federal government is controlling, you know, most of the celebrations when it comes to America's 250th and not funding some of the smaller, more local celebrations?
0: I think it's a very exclusive celebration. You know, people don't feel part of it if they don't share in this case, the administration or the federal government says, you know, are the important things in American history. And so if you take a contrary view to those, you may feel like you don't, you know, are not part of that. And it's certainly discouraging the variety of stories that, you know, people really need to understand about American history and about these 250 years. And so I think it's really become a missed opportunity, you know, rather than something that could be unifying and building bridges and identifying, you know, common stories and shared experiences, it's become polarizing. And it's reinforced that sense that if you're not accepting a very particular and narrow story, that somehow you can't be part of this celebration. And so I think for me, you know, just kind of watching fellow cyclists, you know, observe these places and the natural environment and the human environment, you know, I felt like, yeah, this is a very appropriate way to celebrate this 250th anniversary.
1: Well, Tom, this has been fun. Thanks for sharing your insight on With Good Reason.
0: Happy to do so.
1: Tom Ewing is a history professor at Virginia Tech and the project director of the podcast Bike 76 Virginia. This is With Good Reason. We'll be right back.

0: Welcome back to With Good Reason from Virginia Humanities. In 1776, at the beginning of the Revolutionary War, 87 enslaved people on the Willoughby Plantation in Norfolk, Virginia, escaped under the cover of night. Irvin Jordan is a research archivist and associate professor at the University of Virginia. He traces their remarkable journey from Norfolk to New York to Nova Scotia and then to Sierra Leone in Africa. Irvin, our story starts in 1775 when Lord Dunmore puts out the Dunmore Proclamation. Who was Lord Dunmore and what did the proclamation declare?
1: Lord Dunmore was the last royal governor of Virginia. His proclamation, in view of some of the activities of the patriots at that time, was to demand that people maintain their loyalty to the crown. To back up his threat, he stated that he would be open to receiving free blacks, slaves, and indentured and white indentured servants into his forces, and they were to be employed against the patriots. And he thought that this would accomplish the task, but of course, as we know, it did not.
0: And so was this a purely altruistic move by Lord Dunmore, or was he, you know, mainly trying to sow unrest in the colonial Virginia Norfolk area?
1: He was basically trying to sow unrest because Dunmore himself was not a fan of African Americans. He owned slaves. He'd had trouble with his own slaves in the years prior to all this. So he was trying to make the patriots compel them to maintain their loyalty to the crown. But at that point, it was pretty much too late.
0: And so how many people were enslaved on the Willoughby Plantation, and what kind of labor were they mostly doing?
1: Based on the numbers who escaped and based on subsequent documents, it was 87. Mm. Approximately 15 children, 20-some-odd women, and 16 men. The typical plantation in this area at this time period probably ran from anywhere between 5 and 100 slaves. Their occupations varied from domestic labor to agricultural labor, and some of them had skilled labor. There was people who were carpenters, shoemakers, and that sort of thing among them.
0: Tell me about the kind of planning or, I don't know, logistics that would have gone into an escape of this magnitude.
1: The amount of logistical planning would have had to have been tremendous. This would have involved, I believe, British naval officers. It would have involved some neighbors of Willoughby who probably had a political or personal grudge against him. So this is a temporary covert alliance. And a lot of times these large-scale covert alliances don't end well, but this one did. The logistics of getting the slaves from the plantation through the forest and into Willoughby Bay and out to the Atlantic Ocean and that sort of thing, that would have been tremendous. And it all apparently went off without, from what I can tell, without much of a hitch. But it's an enigma because we don't really know how this was planned. It had to have planning, because to do a mass escape like this, you need to allocate resources. You need to make sure that everyone's clear about when to meet. You have to agree upon a set day, that the weather conditions have to be right. And all this fell into place for them, but we'll never know in detail how this was planned. One of the things I did in my research on this escape was I checked the logs of the British ships under Dunmore that were operating as part of the naval blockade by the British Navy off the Virginia coast. And I've looked at the records of some of these ships. There's absolutely no mention of the planning for this. Hmm. Not only is there no mention of planning of this escape before it happened, there's no comment on it after it happened.
0: Obviously, the decision to escape was something that carried a ton of risk. You know, they were putting their lives on the line just for the chance of freedom.
1: Very much so. And given the time, this is true for people right up until the latter part of the 19th century in Virginia. Most Virginians, black or white, barely traveled 10 miles beyond where they were living, especially those who were out in these rural areas. So these slaves, they obviously, many of them knew the area, so that wasn't the issue. Mm. But most of them had probably never been off that plantation, so they would have had to have been carefully instructed how to proceed, because this escape took place at night. Fortunately, there's a web app that you can call up what the sky was like in a given area.
0: Oh, wow.
1: For the time period. So I looked up the conditions of Norfolk County, April 14, 1776, and saw that there was a waning crescent moon. So it would have given them enough light to proceed.
0: Mm.
1: but not enough light to have them be detected while they were on the escape route.
0: How do you think they were able to keep it a secret? Did they have space on the plantation to meet privately?
1: That's one of the things about slavery that many Americans don't understand, was that, I mean, the slaves were owned and controlled by their owners, but their owners could not keep their eye on every slave all the time. So there were many opportunities for slaves to have private conversations, especially at night after they were supposedly in their cabin relaxing from the day's labor. Of course, we know about the grapevine. Everybody's heard about the grapevine, where word could be passed along in that way. And so given that these people were on this plantation, I suspect that many of them were parts made up several family groups, because that's another reason why all of them escaped and none of them stayed behind. The real problem was not them getting word among themselves, but could they really trust these white people to enable them to gain their freedom? Because these were people who would have been strangers to them.
0: So did they all make it to the British side safe and sound?
1: Yes. The British ship got them to Hampton. Later, when Dunmore evacuated the area, he moved all of these and other slaves that he had that had come to his side. Mm. He moved them to an island called Gwynn's Island in Gloucester County. This is where a curious and unusual thing begins to happen. While they were on Gwynn's Island, a lot of these Willoughby slaves disappear.
0: Hmm.
1: I found a document online that had a roster listing of the slaves that were on this island with Dunmore. And it was a wonderful document, because in many of these cases where they listed the slaves, they would list their last name as Willoughby. So that helped me to track things.
0: Mm.
1: But over time, these people started disappearing, and they were dying off because of diseases like typhoid, dysentery, smallpox. Now, some of them may have decided to leave the island on their own. That's also another reason why their numbers went down. There was a battle on Gwynn's Island. The British lost it. It was basically a bombardment of the island by Patriot forces. And so Dunmore decided to evacuate to New York City. And by the time he was doing that, according to the records that I found in New York and elsewhere, only about 20 of these Willoughby slaves were still around.
0: Wow.
1: Now, he transported several hundred slaves, but the Willoughby numbers had just dramatically dropped, and would continue to do so for the rest of this story.
0: So one of the enslaved people who escaped was a woman named Mary Perth. What do we know about her?
1: At this point in time, she is the most well-known and documented Willoughby slave of the period, because she has been mentioned in passing in several books, and there have been one or two articles done on her. There's a museum in Philadelphia that actually has an artist rendering of her.
0: Hmm.
1: She was born around 1740, and about the time that she was 20-some years old, Colonel Willoughby purchased her as a domestic servant. By that time, she had a few children.
0: Hmm.
1: She became a secret evangelist for slaves. The story is that at night she would strap her youngest child on her back and go out to the Dismal Swamp and preach to other slaves. But she made sure that she always got back to the plantation, as she said, before master and mistress woke up. And we know this because when she eventually made it to Sierra Leone, one of the chaplain of the colony there apparently interviewed her, and she told part of her story. Didn't go into a lot of detail, but she did tell part of her story. But she knew how to read and write. We know that she wore eyeglasses. And eventually, she adopted two boys. So she headed a family of seven by the time this escape was to take place. But I consider her a remarkable woman, because we have to consider something. According to my estimates, Mary Perth traveled 11,000 miles during the course of her seven decades of life. This is from Virginia to New York City, from New York to Nova Scotia, from Nova Scotia to Sierra Leone, Africa, and then from Sierra Leone to England. She stayed in England for about 2 years to get medical help for one of her daughters. So this woman traveled across three continents and 11,000 miles.
0: That's amazing.
1: It is amazing. My jaw dropped after I did the calculation.
0: You know, you were raised in Norfolk, where the Willoughby slave escape took place. Did you learn about it growing up in the area?
1: I grew up in the area of segregation, so Black history was not a subject in school. Anytime we were told anything about Black people in Virginia, it was basically as slaves, and that they were happy slaves, that they were always loyal. never gave their white owners any trouble. The ones who did make trouble were insane and that sort of thing. Mm. I would have to say 5 years ago, I had never even heard of Mary Perf. Just learned about her because as a historian and being on the Black Advisory Committee to the Virginia Committee on the 25th anniversary, I decided that I wanted to, in order to be able to give them advice, I decided I need to explore as a personal quest information about the Black experience in Virginia during the Revolutionary War. And this name Mary Perf came up, and I noticed that other authors have mentioned her. Sometimes only like one or two sentences in the book would mention her in passing. But I kept saying, why am I seeing this woman's name? It must mean something. And so that's why I started pursuing this research. So you can imagine my astonishment when I found out that she was one of these 87 people who had escaped thanks to the aid of Lord Dunmore.
2: You know, in light of America's 250th anniversary next month, why is it important to keep stories like the Willoughby slave escape alive?
1: It's important because we have so many gaps in history in America, and not just for Black history. We have so many gaps in history, and we historians are trying to fill those gaps. Sometimes we are fortunate, such as in my case, that we come across someone who is had a fascinating life, and that fascination is eventually shared by people who are not historians because we write about them. That's one reason why it's important. And history, I believe, is much too important just to be left to historians. Mm. My experience has been that people, when I share stories like this with people who are not historians, that they appreciate it, that they're intrigued by it. And I think that's 90% of getting the job done at that point, because that's why we write. There's some historians who write only for themselves, other historians. I don't, and the majority of them don't. We write to share the story with people who are not necessarily historians, because these stories help us, I think, understand our past. I think it provides some clues on how we can deal with the future as well.
2: Well, Irvin, what an incredible story. Thanks for sharing it on With Good Reason.
1: Thank you very much for having me.
0: Irvin Jordan is a research archivist and associate professor at the University of Virginia. He also serves on the African American Advisory Council of the Virginia American Revolution 250 Commission. The Revolutionary War is often framed as a glorious cause, a righteous fight for liberty and representative government against the tyrannical rule of the British. But my next guest says those same ideals didn't always make their way into our state constitutions. Mark Boonshoft is a history professor at Virginia Military Institute and the author of the forthcoming book, The Violent Origins of Constitutional Democracy in Revolutionary New York.
3: I think the best way to think about the American Revolution, or the war in particular, is that it's a civil war. And so the result of that is that there is a whole lot of violence and coercion on both sides. And so patriots, if you want to call them patriots, you want to call them revolutionaries, are faced with a real challenge, which is that a large portion of the population doesn't agree with them, and yet they are trying to create revolution and then eventually governments in the name of, quote, the people. But when half or two-thirds of the people don't really agree with them, that requires all sorts of messy, not exactly idealistic ways of getting allegiance. In other words, coercion is important to getting people to abide by the revolution, to accept it.
2: And what about political violence? How did it factor into the messy civil war tearing the colonies apart?
3: I mean, it begins even before the war starts, as colonial governments get sort of overturned, are unable to govern anymore because there's a critical mass of revolutionaries who don't want to listen to them. You start to get violence between loyalists and revolutionaries, and then as the revolutionaries in particular start trying to set up their own institutions, and there's all these committees of safety, committees of inspection, committees of for detecting and defeating conspiracies is my favorite one. That's one in New York that's pretty on the nose. These committees are all sort of designed to enforce allegiance to the revolution. So really early examples in 1774, the Continental Congress passes what's known as the Articles of Association, which is this essentially national, before there's a nation, a national boycott on importation and consumption of British goods. These committees of inspection are basically people spying on their neighbors to make sure they're not violating them, right? And then they go to these committees or to these provisional governments that are being created to basically rat people out. And those committees, which have no basis of authority, I mean, they're just a group of people who said, we're now in charge of this county or this town, are then punishing people for violating the association or just not being good patriots or for siding with the British. So they're doing all sorts of things that, again, sound kind of antithetical to the values we associate with the American Revolution. They are confiscating property. They are disarming people. They are banishing people.
2: As this chaos was coursing through the colonies, state constitutions were actually being brainstormed and written. You look specifically at the New York Constitution. Why that one?
3: There's the practical reason. I'm from New York, and so I can go do research and stay with my mom. but the bigger reason is New York takes a long time comparatively to write its constitution. Most of the states do so in 1776 after the Continental Congress, which is another ad hoc body that really has questionable basis and authority. It's just created out of nothing, suggests or tells the states to write new constitutions. This is in May of 1776. Most states do it relatively quickly, but at that point, the war has arrived in New York. It is the seat of the Civil War. It takes New York almost a year to actually write a constitution, and part of the reason for that is the quasi-legislature that's writing this constitution is constantly running from the British Army, sort of being chased up the Hudson as the army is being chased up the Hudson. And the result of that is you can really see how the constitution is written, not just in with war as a backdrop, but shaped by the war.
2: Yeah, you argue that the ratification of the New York Constitution was profoundly impacted by the war and political violence raging through the colonies. How so?
3: In 1776, as the sort of war is arriving in New York and as New Yorkers who are in favor of the revolution are trying to, again, ensure, coerce allegiance out of the population, they're having to make really tough decisions about how to deal with the people who are kind of internal enemies. And that can be enslaved people, that could be loyalists, that could be Native American groups on the frontier, the Haudenosaunee in particular. And so they're making very clear compromises with the values of the revolution that they're claiming. So when they are overthrowing the colonial powers, they're saying these are governments that are invading our rights, right? They're taking away rights to property, they're taking away rights to self-government. And so the result of that is they make these decisions over time that actually run counter to their own arguments against the British, which is to say that to enforce allegiance to the American cause, they also have to limit rights. So there's a point in 1776, just use one example, when a committee in Brookhaven, which is in Long Island, basically writes a letter to the New York's provisional government and basically says, you know, what do we do about all these people who are not in favor of the revolution? And Congress writes that the immutable laws of self-defense and preservation justify any reasonable measure taken by the revolutionaries. And so that they go on to say their tender regard for things like freedom of speech, rights of conscience, personal liberty extend only as far as may be consistent with our general security, right? So you're in the middle of a war and you're basically trying to create a revolution in favor of liberty and rights. And then you're saying, but we really can only guarantee those as far as is safe. And, you know, they're the ones defining what safety means.
2: So if I have this right, you know, the New York Constitution and presumably other state constitutions weren't necessarily a product of rational debate, you know, closed off from the war and political violence sweeping across the colonies. These constitutions were actually born out of violence.
3: Yeah.
2: Right.
3: And popular pressure. We kind of have this image of the revolutionaries as good, the war as this kind of glorious cause was the way they referred to it. And then we've got these statesmen writing constitutions, or particularly the U.S. Constitution, sort of like almost in like another scene.
2: Mm.
3: And that they're thinking rationally, but they're working quickly, they're working under pressure and doing what they think they need to do, even if it goes against some of the ideas about how republics should work that some of these more elite guys who are writing these documents subscribe to.
2: When was the New York Constitution ratified, and what were the biggest, I guess, undemocratic pain points in the document?
3: New York's Constitution is finished in April of 1777. Some of the undemocratic points, there's this Council of Revision, which reviews all laws passed in the state, which means that even if a critical mass of voters can get their people into the legislature to pass the kinds of price control laws and things that you're seeing in other states, it might get shot down by this Council of Revision. Mm-hmm. There's that. And the other point to make about the New York Constitution is that people don't really have a decision of whether it becomes the law of the land. We've been using the word ratification, but ratification takes on a particular meaning during the Revolution. That is, a constitution is written and submitted to the people for a vote, right? Do you accept this as the fundamental law? New York doesn't do that. Most of the states early on don't do that. So you have to kind of think about, you know, the U.S. Constitution says we the people, right? Which is kind of a fiction, but the way they kind of make it seem like the people are the sovereigns in that is that there is this moment of popular ratification where voters in every state get to decide whether they want this thing or not. That doesn't happen in New York. And so it doesn't happen in most of the states. It doesn't happen in Virginia. And so all of a sudden in, you know, April of 1777 in New York or June of 1776 in Virginia, you might just be a farmer who finds out you have a new constitution governing you. You had no hand necessarily in approving it, and you're supposed to abide by it. And so there's a feeling that these could be kind of arbitrary, right? They're not necessarily what the people wanted, and yet they are Republican governments, which are governed by the people.
2: As we draw closer to America's 250th anniversary next month, how are we still dealing with the repercussions from these undemocratic, anti-democratic constitutions, you know, written hundreds of years ago?
3: There's a great book, it just won the Pulitzer Prize, by Joe Lepore that makes the point that the U.S. Constitution is really, really hard to amend. And I think when we think about why that is the case, one of the answers is that the U.S. Constitution is sort of born in this revolutionary moment. There are fears of popular power being too great. And we are now still living in a political system where it is really hard to get things done. I think in 250 years removed from the Revolution, a lot of the biggest issues in American life are decided by the Supreme Court instead of through democratic deliberation in legislatures. And so to my mind, the promise of the U.S. Constitution is that it reflects the will of the people and that it can be changed. But the reality is it's very hard to do. And part of the reason I think it is hard to do and part of the reason is politically hard to change things is structures in place in the Constitution, but also our own veneration and our own narratives that we tell about where it came from and how it came to be. And again, if we think about it as a sort of like beautifully rational outcome of the best minds of a generation, well, who are we to question that? But if we think about the Constitution as a product of 10 to 12 years of complete civil war, upheaval, continued violence, and think of it as responding to that and solving a set of problems, then I think we can think a little bit more creatively about our own democratic challenges and not be as hamstrung by the past as sometimes it feels like we are.
2: Well, Mark, this was a fascinating conversation. Thanks for sharing your insight on With Good Reason.
3: Thanks for having me.
2: Mark Boonshoft is a history professor at Virginia Military Institute and the author of the forthcoming book, The Violent Origins of Constitutional Democracy in Revolutionary New York. With Good Reason is produced by Virginia Humanities, which acknowledges the Monacan Nation, the original people of the land and waters of our home in Charlottesville, Virginia. Our production team is Sarah McConnell, Allison Quance, and Lauren Francis. Special thanks to Jenny Taylor for booking assistance. 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I'm Matt Dara. 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

0: 91.3 KBCS HD1, Bellevue, Seattle, Tacoma, a broadcast service of Bellevue College since 1973. Good morning. 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My name's Gregory D'Elia, KBCS Operations Manager, just finishing off with good reason there and getting into the latest episode of The Media Project. 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
1: Oh, newspapermen meet such interest.
2: Coming up next, it's The Media Project. I'm Rex Smith here in the studio with Judy Patrick and Barbara Lombardo. We'll be talking about the White House efforts to compel reporters to testify before a grand jury. We'll talk about what reporters knew when and whether they should disclose it to the public. And we'll talk about regime change. Is it really a flabbergasting example of political reporting? Those topics and more coming up in The Media Project next.
1: They wallow in corruption, crime, and...

0: Door, ting-a-ling-a-ling, city desk, pull the press, extra, extra, read all about it, it's a mess, meets the test, oh, newspaper men meet such interesting people, it's wonderful to represent the press.
1: Media Project is a half hour of commentary and analysis on media issues of the day, where we look at newsroom decision-making and where some local journalists apply the standards of those newsrooms to some of the big stories that you've been watching in the media across the country. I'm Rex Smith, formerly editor of the Times Union, now creating the Upstate American here in Upstate America, with my colleagues Judy Patrick and Barbara Lombardo. Judy Patrick, formerly editor of the Daily Gazette of Schenectady. You doing okay today?
2: I am ready. I was born ready.
1: Uh-oh. We're in trouble.
2: In the words of the august David Gustina, our producer,
1: yes.
2: Are we ready? I was born ready.
1: There we go. All right. And we have here, are you born ready also? Barbara Lombardo over in the corner of the studio here, formerly executive editor of the Saratogian and the Record of Troy.
3: Oh, absolutely. Let's do it.
1: Now we've raised expectations. All right. Here's the question. Since people in this room, in this studio, are old enough to remember Watergate, you remember the famous quotation from Senator Howard Baker, the Republican vice chair of the Watergate Investigative Committee, saying the key question is, what did the president know and when did he know it? So to paraphrase that today, the question here is, what did the reporters know and when did they know it? And the question that arises comes from a couple of instances. Here is one. We now know that in the immediate aftermath of the kidnapping of Nancy Guthrie, the mother of the host of the Today Show, of course, the kidnappers admitted that they took her, but they didn't mean for her to die, but that she had died. This was something that was not known to the public, that this was withheld by a great many news organizations. What do we want to say about this? Is this considered appropriate for journalists to withhold information in that kind of an instance?
2: I am furious about this because
1: really?
2: I was one of those people that was anxiously following this story minute by minute in the hopes that this poor grandmother, mother, would be found alive. And I feel incredibly misled. The excuses that the news organizations give for withholding this information is the police investigators asked them to, in part because it would dampen public interest in the story. Well, of course, because the truth can sometimes do that. And we had this elevated public interest in this in large part because Savannah Guthrie is such a popular broadcast figure. And the other reason was that it would somehow compromise the investigation. But now 5 or 6 months later, they are releasing it, but not as much. So what has changed in 5 or 6 months and that couldn't have happened months ago and still have kept the public informed? I just think this makes the American public trust us less because we are viewed as in cahoots with a police agency.
1: That is the view of Judy Patrick. Barbara Lombardo, how do you feel about this?
3: I partly agree with that. I do feel like we were used. The public was used and the media was used, or the media that knew let itself be used. You know, there's a Society of Professional Journalists, an organization that teaches journalists and creates standards for journalists, and they have a code of ethics that many journalists adhere to. And two of the four foundations of it are to report the news fully, and the other one is to minimize harm. And often in our business, we're trying to weigh those two factors. And so in a case like this, we know people knew that apparently she had died in the hands of the kidnappers. So do we report that fully? Who gains from that and who is hurt from that? And I tried to think of, in minimizing harm, would it be harmful to the investigation if it's known to the public that she's not there? Would it somehow hinder their ability to find those perpetrators? And nothing that I've read so far really convinces me that that is the case, which made me lean toward, like, why didn't they report the latest back in February or whenever it was? Why didn't they report that she's apparently deceased?
1: They, in this case, at least includes KOLD-TV, which is local, as well as CNN, which had learned about the contents of the second note through law enforcement sources at the time. I'm going to take a contrary view and say I think it's fine. I think reporters all the time come across information that they, for one reason or another, don't put into their stories. It's not relevant to the story at hand. That's one matter. It's almost important, but not quite enough. Or it's building up to a better story, you need to get more information before you have enough.
3: And when you say better story, do you mean for the sake of you getting the scoop?
1: Ah, very good question there.
2: Oh, Rex, your motives have been uncovered.
1: A better, no, a more important story. Something that but I think here is actually a case where the withholding is more legitimate because you have law enforcement officials who probably know information that journalists don't know, saying, you know, this is what's revealed in this is information that only the kidnappers could know. If we are going to find them, we need to know who they are. You could potentially cause problems. Now, we've seen this kind of thing play out on the national scale as well. Of course, famously, the media knew about the pending invasion of Cuba during the Kennedy administration, the so-called Bay of Pigs invasion, and didn't report about it. Kennedy later said, gosh, I wish in retrospect that you guys had, because it might have stopped us from making this terrible mistake, right, if it had been illuminated. But there have been other instances where the White House has directly intervened in previous administrations where credibility was not as much a factor. You know, I don't think any of us would trust anything coming from this White House at this point. There is no measure of credibility that anyone could assign to the president of the United States now.
3: But before we follow that road down of the politics, one other thing on the Guthrie and the minimize harm is I've wondered whether if they reported that she had died and she was with nature, and like, would that have sparked people to go look for the body?
1: Ordinary folks?
3: People going to, you know, trying to be
1: a good
3: the
1: idea?
3: Person. It's a terrible idea. Like, to me, that would be one of the reasons to justify not revealing it at that point.
2: Hmm. Well, what's the difference with the points? I mean, whatever's been released has been released now, so that whatever damage is going to happen is going to happen now. What's the difference between then and now? I'm still not convinced. Tell us what you think.
1: Yeah. Media at WAMC.org is how you can get to us. We love to hear your thoughts on this. Well, what you're basically saying then, Judy, is that you never withhold information.
2: No, did I say that?
1: I think she said that.
2: Are you Donald Trump? I did not say that. Of course there are times when you don't report everything, because almost in every story there are things that you don't disclose just because they're not relevant or because they're an issue of national security or someone's life is in danger. This was not that case. There was not a compelling reason to withhold this information. News organizations make those kinds of judgments every day. This was a huge, huge, huge story. Millions of people around the globe were following it under the mistaken impression that there was a chance this lady was still alive.
1: Hmm. Interesting point. So here's one that doesn't...
3: You just got blown off.
1: No, actually, I'm kind of saying, maybe she's right about that. Here's one that doesn't reach that level, but it has to do with that similar question of what do the reporters know and when did they know it? The new book, Regime Change, and now number one on the New York Times bestseller list. Maggie Haberman and Jonathan Swan of the New York Times. The subtitle is Inside the Imperial Presidency of Donald Trump. Just out now, this book looks at the first year and a half of the Trump presidency, of the second Trump presidency. And there's some revelations that we didn't know at that time. You know, for example, information from inside the Situation Room, where the questions were going on about the damage from the Epstein files, questions about the decision to invade. So bombshells, in effect, from this new book. And again, here comes the question, why wasn't this in the New York Times at the time? It was more contemporaneous. Why was it withheld for publication? Is that just to spark interest in the book? Is this justifiable on the part of the reporters?
2: You know, working reporters have had this issue before by Woodward's book, other books that reporters on Daily Beats encounter. And one of the justifications we have heard in the past is, well, I told you that on the condition that it wouldn't get released until the book was released. Okay, I can understand that. But the real issues, as they come around, they should have been reported in the daily newspaper. So far, I haven't read anything that would have really changed the course of public opinion about Donald Trump. I'm not that far into the book at this point. But they have to make a judgment call. I am hoping that there is a conversation happening between the reporters and the Redditors about what they are uncovering and what will be used where, because both of those, Maggie Haberman and Jonathan Swan, have both been writing regularly, not regularly, but occasionally for the New York Times, and so they have been writing some stories. Some of the information that's in the book is already well known, but the new bombshells that I have read so far just seem to be tidbits or like decorations on the cake, like him, you know, gluing gold leaf to the mantle in the Oval Office. Not inconsequential from my perspective, although I will concede I am not far into the book.
1: Right. Someone who has read the whole thing, Tina Brown, the former editor of The New Yorker, refers to it as a flabbergasting feat of political reporting.
2: Oh, wow.
1: Yeah.
2: The alliteration alone.
1: Isn't that good? Isn't that very impressive? Yeah. Flabbergasting feat of political reporting. I practiced that before I went for the microphone here. In sum, she writes, regime change brings cool coherence, more alliteration, to the inferno of our times.
3: She's going to be on the back of that hard copy.
2: She needs an editor as an editor, you know?
3: Yeah, I want to say it's a conundrum, but it's a warning to reporters and their editors that you really need to be careful about what you're promising. And I understand that there's value in the books and that people are interested in the books and that you can learn things possibly from the books and that to get the access, you have to make that kind of a promise that you're not going to report. And that's where the conundrum is that if you hear something in the course of your research for the book that the public needs to know, ought to know at the time, you've locked your hands. And I think that's a mistake to do that.
1: But we don't know that's the case, that they promised we're not going to publish it right now. Probably there was an assumption, maybe directly so. Whoever was their source inside the Situation Room, very interesting question, right?
2: You know, they have a great section at the beginning of the book that explains their sourcing or how they had treated their sourcing. Most of the sources were on deep background, and they explain what deep background are. They will also say, whenever you see a direct quote, we have heard that directly from the person or from the person who directly heard it or from a audio recording. So they're very clear about how they use their sources, and they had 1,000 interviews. It could have been multiple interviews with one person.
1: Right. This is, of course, not the first time that even Maggie Haberman has been in this. In 2022, her book was released called Confidence Man, The Making of Donald Trump and the Breaking of America, reporting on his first term. And in that, we learned that he had said after losing the election, he recognized he lost the election. He said, but we're never leaving. I'm just not going to leave. And that is an interesting tidbit of information that if people had known it contemporaneously after Trump had lost the election, he was saying, I'm not going to leave. That might have been of relevant.
3: That would be
1: material.
3: A front page headline.
1: Yeah.
3: Trump declares, I'm not going to leave.
1: Yeah.
3: And it would change. It could change public opinion. It could change the nature of coverage. I mean, he has said stuff like that, that has been reported.
2: You know, what happened to the time when these kind of books were written 4 or 5 years after the person has left office? I mean, I understand that they are bigger sellers at this point, but they have such a short shelf life because this book is going to be outdated within 6 months. I mean, as historical matter, it would be interesting to read, but so much has changed. There's a section in the book about the selection of Tulsi Gabbard as, you know, director of national intelligence, and it's dated now. It's dated already.
1: Yeah. Yeah,
3: I do respect Maggie Haberman and Jonathan Swan both. I admire their work. I trust their judgment in most instances. Remember that great interview that Jonathan Swan did when he was with Axios and President Trump during COVID? And they're both great reporters.
1: They are. And I'm sure that they were in close touch with their editors. I think we've even seen the editors of The New York Times say this, that they were regularly in touch and talking to them about what could come out. And I just remember in my reporting days working on a long investigation that took months and occasionally peeling out a daily story that seemed to need to be reported at the time. But there was material that if it dribbled out, it wouldn't be very powerful. But if you amass a bunch of information that makes the same point, then you have a trend. It's like looking

0: case was brought by the U.S. attorney in Brooklyn.
1: Yeah, you are bitter.
0: Media at WAMC.org is how you can get to us. This is the Media Project from Northeast Public Radio. I'm Rex Smith with Judy Patrick and Barbara Lombardo. Oh, before we leave the White House, we have to go back to this news that the White House, in fact, backed away from an effort to force reporters from the Washington Post and the Wall Street Journal to testify before a grand jury about federal leaks. Now, why is this important? Well, because journalists typically do not. In fact, I cannot think of an instance where, at least certainly in my experience, a reporter is compelled by law enforcement to reveal who their source is. And here the White House issued a subpoena for a Washington Post reporter and then withdrew it. And none of the journalists ever testified.
2: But don't you think that they were withdrawn because they could see the wind was not blowing in their direction for this? That would be the only reason that they would have backed down.
1: You know, the efforts to subpoena reporters happens a lot. I'm sure it happened in all of our newsrooms.
2: Yes.
1: And you resist it, you fight it. And there's a very good reason for that, that the public and the people who are issuing the subpoenas sometimes don't understand, is the fact that your credibility relies on the public's belief that you are an independent source of information. And if you are viewed as being working with the police agency or with the prosecutor's office, you are going to lose some of that credibility. And so for the preservation of the press as an independent organization pursuing truth independently, you have to resist those subpoenas.
0: What about the White House argument that this is a matter of national security, that finding out who is leaking information to the press is an effort to sustain the security of the United States? Is there an argument that makes that true?
2: There could be an argument, but there hasn't been a convincing one in these instances.
0: Mm-hmm.
1: Right. And there's no indication that they were trying to prosecute the reporters involved. They were just trying to identify the source of the leak and prosecute that poor soul. So we haven't reached the point yet where they are threatening to prosecute the press for reporting on information that they have published through leaks. So I am glad that they withdrew the subpoenas. I'm surprised they did. I thought that, you know, given we've seen the breaking of so many norms, the norm of not subpoenaing reporters, man, I think that's one of the things that's going to fall. We have another, 2.5 years to go.
0: Right. Who knows what's going to come next? Hey, there was an interesting tidbit of news that came out, news about the news media, as we were looking at some notes for this show. And that has to do with a law that limits the use of artificial intelligence before an election. Apparently,
2: was that Texas?
0: In Texas, in the state of Texas, there is a law that says that in the 30 days before an election, you're not allowed to air an ad that is generated by artificial intelligence.
2: Good luck enforcing that one.
1: Yeah, and this is in reference to the fact that there are many AI-created ads right now running through the airwaves or on the social media websites in Texas, and especially about this very highly contentious Senate race. And you're seeing the damage that AI can do and to the truth. I found it amazing that Texas has this kind of law, and I almost think that it would probably be deemed unconstitutional if challenged in court.
0: Probably so. And this is why there are all these questions about how AI can be used. And it strikes me that this is, call me cynical, but it seems to me that this law was probably enacted by the Texas State Legislature limiting this AI into 30 days before the election so that there wouldn't be a more substantive law that would limit it at any time. Because once you're 30 days out from an election, damage has largely been done about a lot of these things. So,
1: you know, both Democrats and Republicans are doing this. They could both step forth and say, we don't endorse the use of AI in any of our commercials. We're not going to use it. But nobody's doing that. Nobody is disarming at this point.
2: And, you know, it's not just AI. It gets tricky because you can be using AI to enhance a truthful ad. And why should you be prohibited from using the tools at hand to improve your message? The danger is when they're reporting things that are totally false, and they're not only is the ad false, but it's deep fakes using videos that didn't really exist, having candidates saying things that they never said. And that's what's really dangerous to me.
0: There is a group called the International Fact-Checking Network, and they had their annual Global Fact Conference in Lithuania just a few weeks ago. And there is a global problem of online scams going on with AI. In the United States, we primarily think about this in the political context because that's, as we're saying, how it's being used. But it becomes increasingly difficult for people

0: To know what's real and what's not, especially as the use of AI chatbots for news is on the rise. I was just reading the report from Nieman Lab, which is based at Harvard, and it is a journalism think tank. And they are reporting about the use of chatbots for news. Now, we're in a new environment right now because for the first time over the past year, social and video networks have overtaken news publishers as a source of news globally. And by that, I mean like YouTube and Facebook and significantly even the lesser outfits in this country. Snapchat, for example, is a news source in many countries. Now, in the U.S., it's not rising as fast, but in Asia, Africa, Latin America, Southern, Eastern Europe, the use of these social networks for news is rising quickly, and the social networks are being overwhelmed by AI. Just something else for us to worry about, I guess.
1: You know, some of the companies are starting to consider or agree to embed some sort of code into their programs that would automatically alert a consumer that something is AI, which I would applaud that. I think that's a good idea. Knowledge is always the best information to give people as they're viewing these kinds of things. The problem is things come at you so fast and furiously that it's hard to stop and take a hard look at anything. Once again, AI remains to me flawed, especially when it comes to news. It, you know, Google insists on giving me an AI version of whatever I'm searching for, and typically it's wrong. Typically, it's summation of my email that they insist on giving me is wrong. At least it's badly flawed.
0: What's stunning is that even though people don't have a great deal of trust in these sources, notwithstanding that they use them as a news source,
2: it's good. It's considered good enough.
0: Yeah.
2: I even find myself looking at those AI summaries, and then I see sure. that my emails is suggesting a reply to the email. Here's what you can reply. Like, I don't have to think at all.
1: You know,
2: but you're right, Judy. They may or may not correctly be getting the gist of what is happening.
1: Hey, the National Enquirer used to be a very popular newspaper, and I think people bought it. A lot of people who bought it didn't believe that aliens had landed on Earth. They were just doing it for amusement, and I think that same approach may be driving our love of social media craziness at this point.
2: Yes, except that it's harder now to know what is true and what isn't.
0: Yeah. And even if something you see, you assume isn't true, it kind of registers in your brain, right? And you get an image stuck in your brain, especially images. Visual communication really creates an assumption that what you've seen is true. I think this is unfortunately going to, in years to come, lead to some astonishing First Amendment conflicts. I don't see how the First Amendment can survive unfettered with the kind of technology that intentionally misleads people so significantly. I really can't quite imagine how we're going to regulate this without doing violence to the First Amendment. But regulation is needed. So anyway, we are at the frontier of a great reckoning, I'm afraid, with information, and we're doing it at a time when the environment for the traditional news media has been so destroyed that we're going to find credibility in question at every turn. That's all we have time for at this week's Media Project.
1: Debbie Downer.
0: Yeah. All bad news all the time. Here we are from the Media Project. Barbara Lombardo and Judy Patrick, and I'm Rex Smith. We thank our producer, Dave Agostina, for making this happen, and we thank you for joining us. Hope we come back again next week for the Media Project.

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0: Welcome to Between the Lines, presenting news and analysis of critical issues affecting our communities, the nation, and the world. I'm Scott Harris. This week we present Gerlene Joseph, Executive Director of the Haitian Bridge Alliance, who talks about the consequences of the recent Supreme Court ruling that ended TPS protections for hundreds of thousands of Haitians and thousands of Syrians. Xavier Desjardins, an attorney representing one of the defendants in the Texas Prairie Land Detention Center protest case, who discusses the 30 to 100-year sentences handed down in this blatantly political prosecution. And John Tarleton, editor-in-chief of New York's independent newspaper, who assesses recent Democratic Socialist candidate primary victories, the issues they ran on, and their likely impact on local and national politics. But first, we begin with a summary of some of the week's underreported news stories.
1: After only a month, the Ebola outbreak that began in mid-May in the eastern region of the Democratic Republic of Congo is out of control. Long-running conflicts in the outbreak zone, lack of Western resources, and general distrust of aid workers are complicating efforts to surveil and contain the virus. A recent World Health Organization update confirmed 1,048 cases, resulting in 267 deaths. The current strain of the Ebola virus is spreading much faster than the last outbreak a decade ago in West Africa. Already, Ebola has spread to neighboring Uganda, and a case was identified in France on June 24th. Many early victims were doctors and nurses caring for Ebola patients in the DRC city of Bunia. Frontline workers complain of shortages of personal protective equipment and vehicles to safely transport the deceased. 22 nations, including the U.S., have imposed travel restrictions on people from the DRC, Uganda, and South Sudan. Despite the millions of dollars pledged by the international community to support the Ebola response, these resources haven't reached the DRC province hardest hit. A new $69 billion merger of corporate landlords will put increased pressure on tenants in urban markets that face higher mandatory fees and rent inflation. The merger of Avalon Bay Communities and Equity Residential, founded by billionaire Sam Zell, will together own a combination of 180,000 apartment units nationwide. Both companies have repeatedly been sued for alleged tenant abuses and illegal price fixing. In these Times magazine observes that if this merger involved banks or supermarkets, it would face mandatory federal antitrust review, but real estate mergers are exempt. Avalon Bay and Equity Residential were each accused by tenants of acting like a cartel to inflate rents during the COVID pandemic, costing tenants billions of dollars. Prior to the merger, Equity Residential agreed to settle a $56 million class action suit brought by renters. Margaret McBride, a managing attorney at Community Legal Services of East Palo Alto, says monopolies in rental housing have the same effect as any other monopoly, only in this case, it's monopolization of something that's a human right. People don't have an option to pick up and go somewhere else that's still close to their family or their kids' schools or their jobs. For a brief time, Elon Musk, the world's richest person, was worth $1 trillion after his SpaceX initial public offering when his stock in his space and AI companies were first traded on Wall Street. Musk's wealth illustrates the growth of extreme inequality in the United States. Now, more than one-third of all wealth in the U.S., 32%, is held by the top 1% of the population, the largest percentage the government has ever recorded since monitoring these numbers began in 1989. The Center on Budget and Policy Priorities observes that the combined effects of Trump administration tariffs and tax cuts for the wealthy will help households with the top 10% of incomes the most and hurt 70% of households between now and 2034. Stateline News reports that lawmakers in at least a dozen states, including Illinois, Minnesota, Rhode Island, and Virginia, have proposed new taxes on the wealthiest taxpayers. Some of the proposals would tax annual incomes above a certain threshold, while others would tax capital assets, including high-value stocks and real estate. California will hold a November ballot referendum that would impose a one-time tax on billionaires. This week's news summary was compiled by Bob Nixon. For Between the Lines, I'm Anna Manzo.

0: On June 25th, the U.S. Supreme Court ruled in favor of the Trump regime's bid to strip temporary protected status, TPS, away from some 375,000 Haitians and 6,000 Syrians. These refugees have been legally residing in the U.S. and protected from deportation, some for several decades. The State Department currently warns against traveling to either Haiti or Syria, citing widespread violence, crime, terrorism, and kidnapping. Now all refugees from countries with a TPS designation are considered under threat, as the ruling will permit President Trump to end their protected status, regardless of how risky it would be for immigrants to be deported to their home countries. In her dissent from the conservative 6-3 majority, Justice Elena Kagan cited evidence that race played a role in President Trump's decision to revoke TPS status for Haitians. She referenced his many racially charged attacks on immigrants of color, including calling Haiti an asshole country and falsely claiming Haitians in Springfield, Ohio, were eating cats and dogs. Your reporter spoke with Gerlene Joseph, executive director of the Haitian Bridge Alliance, which advocates for fair and humane immigration policies and provides immigrants with legal and social services. Here she talks about the ruling and the consequences for hundreds of thousands of Haitians who've built a life in the U.S. over many years.
1: This decision from the Supreme Court, I will say the injustice of the justice system impacts over 375,000 Haitians and 6,000 Syrians who have been living in the United States for the past 3, 5, 10, 15 years. They are the people who came here in search of safety and protection due to extreme conditions that have plagued Haiti for a very long time, since after the earthquake that happened in 2010, killing over 250,000 people and leaving the country in complete chaos. The reality is, the narrative we hear across the country from people who are trying to destroy the lives of Haitian TPS holders are saying it says temporary in the name itself, but it's a full sentence. It is temporary based on current country conditions. And unfortunately for the Haitian people, the Haitian immigrants like myself, who are here in the United States paying our taxes, giving back to communities, it is impossible for us to go back home right now, even when we would like to. It is simply not possible right now.
0: When we hear a figure like 375,000 Haitian immigrants that are currently under TPS and will have it yanked away and possibly be deported, those numbers really don't tell the story. And I've just been reading something about how the Haitians that are here in the U.S. are professionals of all kinds, reporters, business owners, caretakers, construction workers. They actually contribute $29 billion annually to the U.S. economy, in addition to paying $7.8 billion in taxes. And these people have families. They have their hopes and their dreams, and they've been here, as you said, for decades, some of them, 30 years, their entire life, children. Tell us about the community and how they're responding to this threat.
1: Complete fear and trauma. As the news came out, I will share with you that every last Saturday of the month, we usually have a big community engagement where we provide legal support, we provide social services, medical check-in, and also diaper food drive, where we actually receive over 400 people come in and get what they need for the week, for the weeks ahead. But this Saturday, only 75 people showed up. That tells you the level of fear and trauma that the community immediately began to feel. So now what we are looking at is potentially major family separation of U.S.-born children whose parents are now in complete limbo and not knowing if they go to school when they come back home, their parents will still be there.
0: What can the Haitian community do to fight potentially hundreds of thousands of deportation orders? The Supreme Court left a little room for constitutional challenges, but many of the justices who voted for this, they dismissed all the evidence of the racist element that is part of these deportation orders. What can the Haitian community do to fight it?
1: Right now, the Haitian community cannot fight it by ourselves. We need black, white, brown, anyone who stands for justice, anyone who stands for humanity, to join forces with the Haitian community to stand against this injustice, to understand that today is the Haitians and the Syrian, tomorrow is going to be all of us. That is the first thing. Currently, we are waiting to see what the notice will be from DHS and USCIS so we can study it and understand what the next step for the communities are. In addition, we, as you mentioned, the legal teams are still looking into what's possible as they move forward on the legal front. But at the same time, we have been working with Congress, and we currently have a Senate bill, S-4814, that will be able to provide safety and protection for Haitian TPS holders who are currently in the United States for the next 3 years. So we are asking anyone from California to Arkansas, from Colorado to Washington, D.C., to please call on your senator, specifically the red states, to make sure that we are able to protect the Haitian TPS holders who are our neighbors. Or if you don't have any interest, understand that these people are the ones working, caring for our United States of America. And as we are heading into celebrating 250 years of this country, those people have been a part of it. They have been putting everything they have into this country. And it is only fair that we all together, as we celebrate 250 years, make sure that includes protection for those who are extremely vulnerable and push back against this extreme family separation that we will be witnessing and push back against the deportation of people into Haiti, unfortunately, cannot go right now, and partly due to U.S. foreign policies in and towards Haiti.
0: That was Gerlene Joseph, Executive Director of the Haitian Bridge Alliance. Learn more about the group and their advocacy work during this crisis for the Haitian community by visiting our Between the Lines website at btlonline.org. On the 4th of July last year, supporters of people held in the Prairie Land ICE Detention Center in Alvarado, Texas, held a noise and fireworks protest outside the facility to show their support for the detainees inside. At the end of the rally, a local police officer arrived. He was shot and injured, and 10 people were arrested. While there are 22 individuals facing charges across various jurisdictions related to the protest at the ICE Detention Center, the primary federal case involves a group of 9 defendants accused of being part of an Antifa terror cell who were convicted in March of domestic terrorism, rioting, and explosive offenses. 8 of those convicted were sentenced on June 23rd to between 30 and 100 years in prison. The one defendant sentenced to 100 years was convicted of attempted murder of a policeman after he shot and injured an officer on the scene, stating he thought the officer was about to shoot one of the other protesters. The defendants, who've been in jail over the past year, with $1 million in bail they can't pay, say they'll be appealing their case. Between the Lines' Melinda Tuhu spoke with Xavier Desjardins, an attorney for one of the defendants on her state charges, who's also been supporting attorneys in the federal cases. Here he talks about the 30 to 100-year sentences handed down in what he believes is a blatantly political prosecution.
2: People know that these are political prosecutions, right? Like, from the get-go, people on the ground have seen how politicized this has been and how stacked the odds had been. I don't think there was a surprise that basically all the sentences were maxed out, right? Like, it was as high as possible. But there was still some shock, right? And some, like, horror at it. What I think is surprising is that the judges were clear that this was because of ideology, right? That the punishment is because they want to prevent more people from joining these ideological beliefs, whatever they claim they are. But that had nothing to do with the convictions. To prove the case, the government didn't have to prove certain beliefs. It was just that an attempted murder happened, a riot happened, explosives were used. It didn't matter why or what the ideology was. It was, I think, surprising to hear the judges be so blunt, right? So straightforward that these are ideologically motivated sentences. I think that was surprising. But the sentences themselves, there was an understanding that they would be super high, right? For the people on the ground. Now, as a lawyer, these sentences are obscene. They are extreme. I have seen cases where a murder conviction has happened and a person has died, and the sentence is 20 years, 25 years. Everyone who got convicted on the riot, explosives, conspiracy, and material support got 50 years. All the defendants got the same sentence, even if some people were older, had kids, had priors, didn't have priors, right? It was a blanket punishment without considering the specific defendant. Song got 100 because she was also convicted of the attempted murder. Greta got 70 because she had an additional concealment of evidence conviction. And then Des Sanchez got 30 because he only had that concealment of evidence conviction.
3: I assume there's going to be an appeal of these sentences. Is that the next step?
2: Yes. So a lot of the defendants started filing their notice of appeal. However, the state cases might also start moving. So those cases might move faster than the appeal. Who knows?
3: Are the same attorneys staying on the case to do the appeal, or what do you know about that?
2: It varies. Some defendants have the same attorneys. Others have obtained other counsel. Yeah, it varies.
3: Was this sort of cheered in, you know, like in the mass media in Texas and among, you know, sort of regular people? Did they think this was an appropriate sentence? Is there any, you know, is there any reporting or op-eds or anything about that to get a read on the temperature of Texans' feelings about this?
2: I mean, I think it's hard to say because it's so polarized, right? Like, conservative outlets will say, you know, yes, Antifa got 450 years for attempting to murder a cop, right? Like, this is, yeah, it's justice. More liberal outlets are expressing shock and outrage at the sentence, right? Like, not necessarily that people got convicted, but rather that the sentence is so high. And then I have seen more progressive and more critical outlets talking about the convictions themselves being a problem, right? That these were protesters, that this was a noise demonstration, so there shouldn't be a sentence to begin with. But it really varies based on ideology. I mean, and that's the whole reality of these cases. Because they're so political, how people talk about them is just based on their own politics.
0: That was Xavier Desjardins, an attorney for one of the defendants in the Prairie Land Detention Center protest case and a lawyer at the People's Law Collective, who works with the National Lawyers Guild. Learn more about the Prairie Land protest case by visiting our Between the Lines website at btlonline.org.

0: In a stunning set of victories, Democratic Socialists of America candidates swept to victory in New York in both congressional and state legislative primary elections. New York City Mayor Zoran Mamdani, whose own surprise win last year sent an earthquake through New York and national politics, endorsed three DSA House candidates, who all coasted to victories in their June 23rd Democratic primary elections. Those candidates were Claire Valdez, who defeated Brooklyn Borough President Antonio Reynoso, Daria Liza Avila Chevalier, who ousted five-term Congressman Adriano Espaillat, and former New York City mayoral candidate Brad Lander, who easily beat two-term incumbent Representative Dan Goldman. Democratic Socialists were also winners in two New York State Senate races and in four state assembly seats, despite millions of dollars spent by super PACs to defeat them. Elsewhere around the country, DSA candidates won the mayoral primary in Washington, D.C., and will compete in this November's mayoral runoff in Los Angeles. In the weeks ahead, DSA candidates will also be running in primaries in Michigan, Wisconsin, and Florida. Your reporter spoke with John Tarleton, editor-in-chief of The Independent, New York City's free progressive monthly newspaper, who discusses his coverage of these Democratic Socialist primary victories, the issues the candidates ran on, and the impact their wins will have on local and national politics.
1: Last week's results were a sweeping triumph for Mayor Mamdani and the New York City chapter of the Democratic Socialists of America, which are really the engine that propelled Mamdani into City Hall and who backed a large slate of socialist candidates. You talked about the congressional candidates, but they also won five more seats in the state legislature, including knocking off three incumbent assembly members. And that's also important for Mamdani's future prospects. The city is greatly reliant on what happens in Albany. So it's a real flex for legislators in Albany. And I'm sure many of them are thinking or maybe rethinking, where they want to come down next year when Mamdani makes another tax the rich proposal. And also Democratic Socialists won an assembly seat in Buffalo, New York, hometown of Governor Kathy Hochul.
0: John, I wanted to have you maybe talk about what were the major issues in these New York races. Israel played a prominent role, but of course there were a lot of bread and butter, kitchen table issues that brought out so many voters to overturn these long-running incumbents that usually have a green light for as many terms as they want. But that wasn't the case during the primary.
1: Right. So Daria Lisa Avila Chevalier in her district, which is basically Manhattan north of 100th Street and then also part of the West Bronx, heavily black and brown district with a sprinkling of younger white people that have moved in, but it's still heavily working class black and Latino district. And her, lead slogan of babies, not bombs, was a way of taking her long-running concern and passion for Palestinian rights and making the argument that we should be spending our resources on supporting the people most in need in this country and not using it to send more bombs to blow up hospitals and schools and refugee camps in Gaza or Lebanon or Iran. And I went out one afternoon with a couple of these DSA canvassers, and that's a whole other story, the whole DSA canvassing machine. But I went out with them, and they canvassed a public housing 14-story building in Harlem. And when they had the chance to talk to people at the doors, nothing landed more immediately than the argument that we shouldn't be spending our money to send more bombs to the Middle East when we should be spending it on our own needs. So I think it kind of captured people's both disgust with the carnage that Israel has perpetrated and also the carnage and the stupidity of the war with Iran.
0: It's interesting to watch the reaction of the Democratic Socialists of America candidates' victories in New York and elsewhere. You have Fox News, Republican Speaker of the House Mike Johnson, and President Trump calling these candidates communists multiple times. They're all speaking from the same script, obviously. And then on the other side of things, you have former President Bill Clinton's political advisor James Carville. He was quoted as saying, there's a schism in the party. He says DSA candidates, who he labels as far left, should have no place in the Democratic Party.
1: Yeah, Democratic voters seem to feel differently in more and more places. With the Republicans, look, they said for 8 years Obama was a socialist. They said Biden was a socialist. I mean, they throw these labels around.
0: Right.
1: And now it's like, oh, okay, the socialists are now the Democrats are, you know, starting to, you know, dabble in supporting socialist candidates. And so, right, so they have to find some more extreme rhetoric. But on many issues, the stances the Democratic Socialists are taking, like Medicare for All and lowering housing costs and increasing minimum wage, et cetera, ending the war, spending the money at home, are broadly popular. And the only reason the Democratic leadership is so out of touch with their own base is because of their donor class. That's who they've been oriented to serving, corporate interests, the Israel lobby, all of that. You know, the Democratic base is finally, you know, really, you know, decided no longer trusts or supports much of what the establishment has to offer, certainly on Israel. I mean, you know, the last 2.5 years of just watching this carnage, all, you know, made possible by U.S. weapons, I mean, has turned a lot of people off. And we live in a world of interconnected communications, especially younger people. Younger people have access to a wider range of media outlets, and they were especially affected by this because they saw a lot more of it.
0: That was John Tarleton, editor-in-chief of The Independent, New York City's free progressive monthly newspaper. 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

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Our theme music was written by Richard Hill and performed by Mikata. This week's program was produced by Susan Bramhall, Mary Hunt, Anna Manzo, Bob Nixon, Melinda Tuhus, and Jeff Yates. For Between the Lines, I'm Scott Harris.

0: Music and Ideas, 91.3 KBCS HD1, Bellevue, Seattle, Tacoma, a broadcast service of Bellevue College since 1973. 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Coming up next, KBCS brings you a rebroadcast of Hard Knock Radio. 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Hosts Davey D and Anita Johnson give voice to issues ignored by the mainstream media while planting seeds for social change. 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
1: This is National Native News. I'm Jill Freitas. Many people in small communities on Prince of Wales Island rely on hunting for subsistence, and staff at one school district want to make sure they do it safely by making hunter education a part of the curriculum. KRBD Sydney Dauphini went to the students' end-of-the-year field test and has this story.
2: It's a cloudy morning at the Prince of Wales Shooting Club. Emma Garrison, a ninth grader from Thorn Bay, is trying to keep her gun steady.
3: Oh my gosh.
2: She and eight other students, all armed with rifles and safety gear, line up on yoga mats under a three-sided shelter. She's been taking the hunter's ed class all semester.
3: I was really nervous. Yesterday was the first day I've ever shot a gun, so...
2: There are over 30 students from the Southeast Island School District taking their Hunter's Ed certification field test today. If the students pass, they get Hunter's Ed certified. This was the first year the district incorporated hunter's education into the curriculum, with a goal to get every student from 6th to 12th grade certified. The certification, which is through the State Department of Fish and Game, is required for most Alaskans to legally hunt. The Southeast Island School District is spread out, with under 150 students in seven remote schools across Prince of Wales and Baranoff Islands. But all the students at the shooting club today have spent the last semester taking the course. Ellen Hannon is a retired teacher and a volunteer with Fish and Game. She's been teaching Hunter's Ed in Southeast Alaska for 25 years.
4: Raise your hand again. How many people have shot before? Anytime, anywhere, anything.
2: Most of the students raise their hands. The number one rule is to always treat guns as if they are loaded. Hannon helps the students hold and load their guns, shooting targets in four positions, laying down, kneeling, sitting, and standing.
4: So what you've got to do is you got to get 4 out of 5 shots in a 2-inch circle. That means it touches it anywhere?
2: Down towards the clubhouse, students are taking a walk through the forest. It's part of the field test to identify cardboard animals and discern when, how, and if it's ethical to shoot them. One of the students is Wyatt Farr, an eighth grader from Kaufman Cove. He's been hunting with his family for years.
5: I like being outdoors and like actually doing things.
2: Farr likes to hunt deer, grouse, and wants to hunt bears soon. He says his favorite part is enjoying the meat that he's processed. But he also likes how calm and quiet it is in the outdoors. The course also includes basic survival skills, wildlife conservation, and respect for other hunters. That's part of what Farr likes about it.
5: So there's not like just like clueless people going out, walking in the woods and like getting hurt and stuff. And also like teaching the generations to come how to like properly do things.
2: Each school teaches the class a little differently. Melissa Doherty, a teacher at Thorn Bay with a background in biology, designed the curriculum so it blends with broader outdoor education. She knows the outdoors are a big part of her students' lives, and she wants them to be aware of their surroundings. She says killing an animal is a serious thing, and she wants her students to be thoughtful and observant when they're out in nature.
6: I think it's really important to spend time thinking about how you fit into your environment and gaining an appreciation for the world around you.
2: At the end of the day, every student passed their Hunter's Ed field test and received their signed certificate, which is valid for life. Reporting in Craig, I'm Sydney Dauphini.
1: And I'm Jill Freitas.

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0: Hard Knock Radio, hanging out with you this afternoon. I started to talk to this gentleman yesterday, Dr. James Taylor, author, chair of the Africana Department at UCSF, and political analyst. Initially called you, Dr. Taylor, to talk to you about the Supreme Court rulings and the political landscape as it lays. But I thought I might want to just get your thoughts on how you're seeing this upcoming 250th anniversary of America. It almost seems like there's no fanfare. And I remember as a kid when the bicentennial came around, and maybe it was because I was a kid, I remember there was a lot of festivity, a lot of activity. It was a pretty big deal, right? You know, there was firework things, there was programming, there was all sorts of hoopla over this. But here we are on the 250th, and just seems like folks aren't really checking for it like that. What's your thoughts on it, you know, as we move into this 250th anniversary? What is the state of America, if you will?
1: Well, I heard former Ambassador Andrew Young? Andrew Young, thank you, say yesterday in an interview that this is, in some aspects, things are worse than they've ever been in his whole lifetime. And of course, he's not talking about extreme events like the killing of King or the Emmett Till death or some of the other murders and incidents. But he's talking about the general, I think, dissolution of whatever was the agreement that America was. There's no longer an agreement on what America is. Even yesterday, new polling came out to show that Americans are depressed about celebrating the 250th anniversary because there's nothing to celebrate because it's been immiserating for the last decade. The whole country's been depressed, except a few real evil, opportunistic people who are getting rich off of this immiseration through racism. The country's come apart. It's always been apart. This country's never, ever been united. That's the lie. The lie is America was the United States. The truth is, if you take the word America and unscramble it, literally you can spell out the word I am race and not one letter is left. So you can talk about the United States has never been united. And I'm saying anybody with a paper and pen can take the word America and they can spell the word I am race. So we're not united and America is obsessed with race. And the word I am race is in the word America. Like Trump is the 18th, 19th century president. Like Woodrow Wilson or, you know, someone going back in the day like Andrew Jackson trying to assert white supremacy in a post-Martin Luther King, post, you know, Ella Baker world where we've already fought many of these battles and now they want us to put the gloves back on and fight again when we done beat them already. It's like you have to keep beating this dude behind in the neighborhood. When I grew up in the projects where I grew up, there was this one kid that you had to beat him bad in order for him to finally stop fighting you. I'm sure you know somebody who would show up to fight after they got their butt whipped and then you had to beat him again. That's white supremacy. We got to keep beating it behind every two or three generations because these pendulum moves happen in 30-year cycles, roughly, according to Arthur Schlesinger's book, Cycles of American History. So what I'm saying is America was never united. America has always been divided. There were 55 men at Philadelphia, most of them slaveholders. Only a few weren't slaveholders. They had to come up with the Connecticut Compromise, the Great Compromise, in order to resolve the problem of apportionment and the Electoral College and a three-fifths clause. All of that is about Black people. So the three-fifths clause was about Black people. The Electoral College was about Black people. Both the North and the South agreed. The North said, give us three-fifths because we don't want y'all to count 4 million Negroes fully because the white population and the Black population in the North and South around Civil War was even. The 4 million Black people were the difference. And whichever way we went was going to be the path of the future. We were either going to follow Abraham Lincoln or Jefferson Davis. And I'm trying to show you, I can keep going back all the way back to Philadelphia or back to the pre-constitutional period and show you the genealogy of America has always been one element of democratic aspiration. And another aspect has always been I'm looking for xenophobic, jingoistic, and afraid. White people are afraid of the evil they've done in the world in terms of colonialism and imperialism and the nuclear technology. I mean, think about it. The world has used a nuclear bomb. So when I say we're afraid of ourselves, I'm saying, who has done that evil to the world, and why are we so afraid that others would do what we've done if what we did was not evil? So I'm saying America's afraid of itself because, again, we've seen Australia, we've seen South Africa, we've seen Brazil. All those countries have a racial element to it where race is a better explanatory variable than, say, language or ethnicity or religion. Like in Quebec, you know, it would be language. In Yugoslavia, it was all this ethnicity. In Northern Ireland, it was religion, right? In the United States, South Africa, Brazil, and Australia, it's white supremacy. And we are in the country where the white people keep trying to fight us over white supremacy. So like I said, like the little kid in the neighborhood, you had to keep fighting. Black American group, however that is defined, and their allies, however they're defined, have got to understand that you can run an umbilical cord from the founding fathers in Philadelphia. And if there's only two, one goes to Abraham Lincoln, the other one goes to Jefferson Davis. I'm saying that the founding fathers' true heir is not Abraham Lincoln. The founding fathers' true heir is Jefferson Davis. And then Trump is along that line. So is George Wallace, David Duke, and a whole bunch of others. But then there was the Abraham Lincoln line. And this is why Martin Luther King is so important at I Have a Dream, because King is fulfilling the Abraham Lincoln line of American politics. And the opposite of that is Reagan. So there's a long line from the founding fathers, I'm saying, through Andrew Jackson, through Woodrow Wilson, through others like McKinley, you know, McKinley over in the Philippines, for example, all the way up to, you know, let's say the George Wallace era, all the way up to the Reagan era. So Trump MAGA is the reassertion or the fulfillment of Reaganism. So we're living in these cycles, and we have to understand there are two traditions. One is red, one is blue, what Tim Russert called it, the polarization in the country. Half of it hates Black people. And that's why we are here in 2026. Just today, the court ruled today, this morning, hours ago, that the birthright citizenship is constitutional. Now, that has nothing to do with Latinos. It had nothing to do with Asian immigrants. The birthright citizenship only pertained to Black America. And then there was a whole body of cases that come way after that focus on Latinos and other immigrant groups. But to be clear, the 13th, 14th, 15th Amendment are called the Civil War Amendments. The 13th Amendment is where Black people should have organized around for the next 150 years during the King era, but instead we focused on the 14th Amendment. We saw equal protection rather than the justice that's implied in the 13th Amendment. See, the 13th Amendment, other than Juneteenth, is the only admission that America had slavery. So what the Civil Rights Movement did with the NAACP, with its integrationist ideology, is rejected the 13th Amendment. So all those years Martin Luther King talked about, I have a dream, that wasn't about justice. That's about equality. The 13th Amendment is about justice. White people enslave Black people, and there shall be neither slavery nor involuntary servitude in the United States or its territories, except it be for punishment of crime that a person is duly convicted of. That's the 13th Amendment. You can't get gays in there unless they Black. You can't get trans in there unless they Black. You can't get women as women in there unless they Black. And the 13th Amendment is about Black people. And what our leader did from the NAACP going back to 1909, those mostly white people chose to focus on the 14th Amendment, equal protection and due process, and not the justice and the injury and the implied reparations of the 13th Amendment. That's why we're here in 2026 fighting for reparations, because most of our movement focused on equality, equal protection, 14th Amendment ideology rather than the 13th Amendment. So today, everybody benefited from the 14th Amendment but us. Go back to the slaughterhouse cases. When the court first interpreted the 14th Amendment, it applied to corporations, not Black people. They didn't apply it to black people until around Brown v. Board of Education in 1954. But they applied it to corporations in the 1870s. So even as we got justice, we got the 13th, 14th, and 15th Amendments, the Supreme Court didn't even apply it to black people, even though we are the ones that it was focused on. They applied it to corporations. But we need to understand it was about us. And it had this case come down where they overturned birthright citizenship. That would have been the same impact as the TPS protections being removed. In other words, the same thing that would happen to Haitians and Syrians could have happened to black Americans. So we don't know the bullet we just dodged as a people.
0: I appreciate you said a lot there, Dr. James Taylor, our guest. There's a few things. One, let me just start with the TPS situation. If we haven't learned anything, we better learn this. Just because you have passport, birth certificate, and all the quote-unquote paperwork doesn't mean anything.

0: So we may have dodged a bullet that says I can do this openly with impunity, but we haven't really dodged a bullet, because what the injustices that we've seen with the ICE situation has not been reconciled as we speak.
1: Yeah.
0: And we just saw them pass a budget to give them more money.
1: Yeah.
0: So this, to me, I wouldn't be dancing in any streets.
1: Right.
0: The second thing is that you said about Lincoln. You brought up the notion of we went the Lincoln direction or the Jefferson direction.
1: Jefferson Davis.
0: You know, well, Jefferson and Jefferson Davis, as far as I'm concerned,
1: right.
0: are the same
1: That's
0: people.
1: Right. That's
0: in,
1: right.
0: In this regard, the Lincoln direction is a disillusion. The same way that believing in Thomas Jefferson being an enlightened individual is a kind of a disillusion. At their core, they hated and did not like black people. You know, Lincoln, if we recall, and for people who want to read about it, you can look at books like That Came Before the Mayflower by the historian Lerone Bennett,
1: right,
0: and all that. He lays it out pretty clear. Lincoln was like, y'all black people need to get out of here. He said that we couldn't live together. So I don't think he was a friend. I think he was being practical and a politician and saying, well, let me align myself here to keep the union together, et cetera, et cetera. If we don't understand that Lincoln was not an admirer or really a genuine savior of black people, he was a political practicist, he was being practical, then I think that's where we get confused. And maybe we're the ones that get confused, because with the amount of anti-blackness that we see in other communities that show up, they seem to understand clearly the DNA of America is anti-blackness. Whether you're on the Lincoln side of town or whether you're on the Jefferson Davis side of town.
1: Yeah.
0: And so to your point, I agree with you that there needed to be a reckoning and justice around the 13th Amendment and whatever that would bring. But I do think that whether you went to the Lincoln side or whether you went to the Jefferson Davis side, you still had anti-blackness at its core. And I'll even extend it, you know, to the way that Lincoln saw indigenous folks, you know, with the hangings and all that. With that being said, I come back on 250 years, what seems to be front and center is the relishing of people who are vulnerable being othered. And at the top of the list of being othered are black folks. You know, that's where you can get paid. You can get paid being anti-black in social media. You can get paid being anti-black as a politician. You can get paid, you know, anti-black being in law enforcement. That pays dividends. That's the gift that keeps on giving. And people can, you know, move up the social ladder by being anti-black. You have people right here in this town that made careers, you know, in the liberal Bay Area of being anti-black, whether it's how they present themselves on air or how they conduct themselves in policy. So that's a rough thing.
1: Yeah.
0: And so maybe the question is, what role should we be playing as black folks for 250 years if we can see that anti-blackness is at its core? Do we stay? Do we leave? You know, do we fight and eliminate this thing once and for all? Or is there a transformative type of thing that can happen?
1: We need a new constitution. We need a new constitutional convention. We need a massive 1972 style national black political convention of gathering, not just for our people, but for the Rainbow Coalition idea. I don't want to go back too far into the Lincoln Jefferson Davis line, because you're right. Jefferson, Thomas Jefferson and Lincoln, and they're 90 years apart, Jefferson first, Lincoln second, they both agreed to deport blacks back to Africa or to Haiti to keep it, I mean, that's what they sponsored. And Lincoln and Jefferson came up with mathematical formulas 90 years apart on how much it would cost to deport black people back to Haiti. Because they act like Haiti was this uncivilized country for the last 150 years of policy towards it. If you go back to Napoleon and the banana crops, even before Chiquita bananas, that Haitian bananas were imported to New Orleans.

0: And that made that market in New Orleans very wealthy for Napoleon. But once the Haitian Revolution, which took about 12 or 13 years, lasted, made the banana market in New Orleans irrelevant. So that leads to the Louisiana Purchase, which doubles the size of America overnight. So that goes back to the Haitian Revolution. I tell my students that the Haitian Revolution is the democratic revolution that white America thinks it is. In other words, the only real revolution was Haiti. The American Revolution, how could you, I mean, women could vote in the colonial era. They couldn't vote after the American Revolution. Black people, you know, we were slaves before the revolution. I always ask my students, how the hell did slavery survive the American Revolution? How do you have 100 years of slavery after the revolution? So again, going back to Davis and Lincoln, yes, they both do represent, you know, these sort of cousin ideologies, but Lincoln's ideas were at least amenable to be on the floor to be picked up by people like the NAACP or the Niagara movement, or let's say the women's Christian, the black women's movement in the 40s and 50s, all the way up into the 60s. There was enough democracy in the words of Lincoln that could be taken up by a Martin King and reinterpreted as a dream that we have that's unfulfilled. So that's the, you know, I would say personally, Jefferson Davis is no more racist than Lincoln was, personally. They both were anti-black. The difference is what Eric Foner, F-O-N-E-R, his book is called The Second Founding. And it's talking about the second founding of America. So he separates George Washington's generation from Abraham Lincoln's generation, which is 100 years apart. So so as far as Eric Foner is concerned, Lincoln represents the new America, or the new American possibility. The pro-slavery of founding fathers become superseded by Abraham Lincoln. And Lincoln, according to Bella, B-E-L-L-A-H, becomes our Christ-like figure. He said that George Washington was like the Moses figure, but Abraham Lincoln, because like Jesus, he comes for 3-4 years, shows up, and is suddenly murdered. I mean, Lincoln becomes a spiritual place. Lincoln is a racist, but it's deeper than him. It's what possibilities are represented in the Declaration of Independence. For example, you can do this, forget with Lincoln and Jefferson and Davis. We could do this with the Constitution and the Declaration of Independence. One document has a passage that we have used only. If you look up right now, Google it, America's Forgotten Black Founding Father, is going to show you an article on Prince Hall from Boston in the 1700s. He was a founding father. He is the first man, according to an Atlantic article, that Prince Hall was the first American to ever use the preamble, "We hold these truths to be self-evident, that all men are created equal," and apply it to America. The white people, they applied it to the British, to King George III. Black people applied the Declaration of Independence to America. So in that way, there you go. Lincoln, the Declaration of Independence only has a small passage that gives us any, you know, leeway, and it was written by, you know, a slaveholder. So Thomas Jefferson, Abraham Lincoln's personal racism does not transcend the values that they articulated that others can, like you and me, or the NAACP or Martin King can pick up and say, okay, this is what Abraham Lincoln should have done and what Abraham Lincoln should have said. But King is in that tradition, and that's why King resonates so much. If Abraham Lincoln was the starting pitcher, Martin Luther King was the closer, like Mariano Rivera.
1: Right, right. But see, Dr. Taylor, that comes down, in my opinion, to the tension that has long existed. And that tension is, I hear what you're saying, but that's not what I'm feeling. Some people might be able to relate to it like this. If you're a chauvinistic male, I hear what you're saying about the women, but my actions at the end of the day are going to dictate I'm not going to put them, give them seats at the table. I hear what you're saying about those gays. Yeah, you know, let them do their thing. But fundamentally, I don't like them, is how some people roll through life. And there's a tension there. And that tension is, yeah, I hear what you're saying about the blacks, but I'm not going to... right. not really going to roll with them, right? And what you spend a lot of time doing is making a lot of excuses to not fully cede power or cede equality as the fight was about around the 14th Amendments. Mm-hmm. And so the relief comes when somebody comes along and says, you know what? We ain't doing that. We're going to walk around. We're going to tell these people we don't like them. And we're going to be free in doing so, right? And so that becomes cathartic for a lot of folks. And whether they say it or not, but they're increasingly getting to the point of saying it. Yeah, that's how I feel. I don't like you people. I'll never like you people. And whatever I can do to oppress you people, I'm going to enjoy doing it. As you said before, it's not about the law. It's about the punishment. And when you really look at it, when you got billions of dollars backing you, you got billions of dollars in the bank like an Elon Musk, why are you running around the whole world preaching anti-blackness? His uplifting of the Afrikaners, his speeches overseas, which clearly means that this is something that is deeply embedded. This leads me to this. On this 250th anniversary, are we on the precipice to seeing a return to segregation? Because yes. Now I'm starting to hear this. And here's the twist on it. There are people that are black that have almost romanticizing about it. When we had our own neighborhoods, things right. were better. Right. And everybody I know who went through segregation is not trying to return to that
0: no.
1: at all. You no. know, I mean, we all have parents and grandparents who went through it. And, you know, and for those who are alive, that's the last thing they want to do. And they can tell you, yeah, we had our own stores. We had this, that, and the other. But it ain't something you want to do. And if this country has learned, they'll be like, yeah, you know what? Let's do the segregation thing. Get some people to say, yeah, let's have it. But then it's going to be that type of, I don't know if it's Bantustan or whatever, where it's like 10 of you can live here. 5 of you can live here. 6 of you can be here. And let's see. And let's just see how we're going to decide black. Are you real black? Are you 8% black, 10%? Let's kind of put it this way. So you mix, we'll put you over here. And then we're going to require you to have papers if you go from one place to the other. That's the type of segregation I see getting put in place. Yeah. People think that it's going to be like, oh, we have the southern states and we could just be one big happy family. No,
0: right.
1: You're here. And by the lake in Oakland, and right. then the next black township is in Fremont. Right. And in order for you to go from the lake to Fremont, which is 30, 40 miles, you have to get permission. It ain't like one, it's not no one thing. Well, yeah. everybody else gets to move freely. And we see that playing out in Gaza, you know, in the West Bank and all that, the settlers coming in, taking up, and you only have these roads. So I see us headed in that direction, and they'll use the threat of crime. You know, look at the teen takeovers.
0: Yeah.
1: Look at the high, because you keep hearing this. Look at the disproportionate amount of crime that they're doing. We need to do something. And if we can't have a gated community.
0: Another subtlety was, the Europeans who are here in America really like what they see to encourage more European immigration.
1: Yeah. So I see that maybe coming.
0: Or at least being
1: floated around.
0: I think we got to go back to Amy Coney Barrett. I don't play the game that a lot of people play. They're talking about RBG, Ruth Bader Ginsburg, RGB. I'm like, RGB gave us ACB, Amy Coney Barrett, because she didn't retire or resign even after she got colon cancer. Ruth Bader Ginsburg, she stayed on, and it backfired. So Amy Coney Barrett, when she was going through the hearings, she was asked about Brown v. Board of Education as settled law, and she wouldn't answer the question. And I've been telling my students for the last year, we're one ruling away from going back to Jim Crow segregation. Not two cases, not three cases. We're one Brown v. Board type case, and these people are pushing it. We're being sued out here in San Francisco for the Reparations Committee. They're suing HBCUs for anything that's specifically black, any kind of black women's business efforts where they're trying to come up with a solution to all this unemployment they've recently found. They're being sued for that. The court has told us it's racist to resolve racism. It's racist to stop racism. That's the mindset of this court. Any solution to a racial problem is inherently racist, and it must go back to default which then puts the white back over everybody else compared. So if you take away Brown, we're right back to Jim Crow. But if you put Brown in, white people have to behave. That's the problem. White people have to change. See, we're putting the burden on ourselves in this conversation, but James Baldwin refused to do that. Baldwin put it back on them, that it was their crisis. Toni Morrison said, they are bereft. What is wrong with you? When you look in the mirror, she says, well, who are you? Are you any good? Are you smart?
1: But that's that tension again. That's that tension, right? You know what? I'm on it. I am bereft. I'm on it. I'm gonna be that guy, right?
0: And then so, you get your ass whooped like a dude did last night. That's what I'm saying.
1: Yeah, but see, that's distraction. What's not distraction is the policies of a Stephen Miller.
0: I think if somebody had avenged George Zimmerman when that happened, a lot of what we're seeing, apart from the courts got their own logic, the streets have theirs. And when you saw what the people did to Chud the Builder and this other guy the other night, that's street justice. I'm saying if somebody had taken care of George Zimmerman a long time ago, and I ain't the first to say that, half of these ordinary racisms that we're seeing in ordinary encounters may not be, there, because when that father's son got killed by the police, when that brother went up there with that car and killed the cop back, the whole country was like, whoa, what if we have more brothers like that as opposed
1: But you know what? And I don't want to get too distracted and go down this road. Trayvon has a father, and that's what your father's supposed to do. Mm-hmm. You have a family. That's what your family's supposed to do. End of story. You know what I mean? You know, it's not like, and if you ain't doing that, then I don't know, because other fathers would.
0: Right.
1: You see what I'm saying?
0: Right.
1: And we'll just leave it at that.
0: Right.
1: So I want to come back to this. With these rulings that we just have, the big ruling that took place yesterday was one where these corporations can't be sued for causing you cancer. That's a big brick in the wall. You don't have to get permission to bring your firearm into the thing. Of course, the protections on Haitians have been removed, right? Today's ruling that unlimited amounts of money can be put into an election. Again, the tension. I no longer have to coordinate and no longer have to hide behind the shadows and say, Dr. Taylor, pretend we don't know each other, and why don't you go run a campaign on my behalf? Now we could just say, let's, Elon, bring your billions and put as much as you want into an election and call it a day, right? So, and that's coming on the heels of the redistricting stuff that went down, right? Which was also upheld. So there's a lot of things for us to chew at. I don't know, I think that's very reflective of the anti-blackness that is still America. But with this political landscape, how do you see things falling out, and what should people be doing? Is there one particular battle we should be taking on? Go ahead.
0: I think the people should continue to support candidates who articulate issues that focus on, life issues, not ideological issues. And that means, kitchen table issues. That's what Bernie's been addressing. That's what the DSA, for the most part, a lot of these people are millionaires from these socialists are millionaires like Bernie and Jane Kim over in San Francisco, and the boy that just ran for Nancy Pelosi's seat. Somehow the socialists all in the DSA are all millionaires, but I still think they're a better alternative than the pro-Israel centrists, and they're that big split. So I think, the opportunity is now how to exploit the pressure points in these tensions between the Democrats, but in a way that pushes for progressive issues. Like when people talk about DSA and Democratic Socialists of America, there's not a single thing that Bernie believes that's different than Martin Luther King. Bernie is Martin Luther King ideologically. So Bernie is FDR. Bernie is LBJ. Bernie is the New Deal. And what we're talking about really is rescuing the New Deal of FDR from the centrists of Bill and Hillary Clinton, who were trying to appeal to Reaganites and the Reagan Democrats that we both grew up under in the 80s and 90s. So again, the Rainbow Coalition element within the Democratic Party is what Fred Hampton identified, Jesse Jackson mastered, and Obama's campaign and Kamala's largely perfected, even though she lost. So we have that partisan element within the two-party system. In the past, people like Ella Baker and Fannie Lou Hamer, they ran against their own party in 64. In 83 in Chicago, when they supported Harold Washington, Black Chicago ran against the Democrats of Jane Byrne. Warren. So that can be done. Again, the Mississippi Freedom Democratic Party of 1964 was an example of what Black people can do as a party strategy, run against the party and move it to the left. That's what Fannie Lou Hamer and Ella Baker did. And again, 20 years later, when they got the first Black mayor of Chicago, Harold Washington, that was the strategy. Black South Side, Black West Side opposed the Democratic machine in the city and won. We used to have something called the Black and Tan Republicans. That's what we became. In between Lincoln and FDR, we created our own party within the party, and we called ourselves Black and Tan Republicans. So after Lincoln, we stay Republican until FDR, but when FDR comes around, we're no longer Lincoln Republicans. We become New Deal Democrats.
1: That's the voice of Dr. James Taylor, political analyst, talking about the state of the nation, looking at the Supreme Court rulings and where we're headed. What we're talking about is that tension that says, I need to say yes. I agree with the principles of the United States that have been presented. We're all created equal, blah, blah, blah, blah, blah. But now I don't want to do that because what I have never resigned from, what I never transformed, is anti-Blackness. And so the Megyn Kellys of the world, and we can pick any number of folks who, you know, are trying to do shock and awe in terms of their presentation, become distractions, you know, and they rage bait, they do all these things.
0: Right.
1: And for them, it's cathartic. I just want to, you know, Paul Mooney used to make that joke, I just want to say the N-word 50 times, you know, just so I could feel good. So these things is, you know, so that's why I'm not really interested in
0: evil, all that evil, that to wear all that evil. Look at Mitch McConnell. He's probably dead and they just ain't told us yet. Trump, look at him. He's falling apart right in front of us. Our ancestors, I believe, destroyed the Alcatraz prison with hurricanes. You see floods happening in places. Now, don't get me wrong. Our people get hurt, too. But my point is, this ain't going to go the way Project 2025 think it is. This history is not going to be linear and just there's going to be some high white moment. The high white moment is over in America. They had their time. And actually, demographically, even though they're going to redefine what whiteness is to include Asians and Latinos, and they will to try to say whites are still a majority, you and I live every day in most of the rooms you're in all day. But white people are the minority here in California. I showed my son at DMV yesterday. I said, look in this room. It was 80 people in DMV. It was one white person on both sides of the counter. I said, look, there's nobody white in this room. This is the future of America. It was Asians, Latinos, Blacks, all mixed, but very few white people. Now, you can go back south and in the Midwest, that will be the reality. But California, I'm saying, the California model of ethnic interaction or whatever word we use, it's going to be the American. This is now a minority-majority state. That's the future. So white folk, right, if they want to be treated right in the future, they had better develop generations of young white people who don't think they're better than anybody else, because short of an outright apartheid state, it's unsustainable unless they do an apartheid
1: state. Yeah, but the other trick to it then is, you know, as we learned, white supremacy can be practiced by people who ain't white. And you made an interesting comment, Dr. Taylor, about, you know, the bringing a party together. And, you know, you talked about that sort of, you know, the Bernies of the world and the DSAs and all that. Well, to my point about bringing people into a situation and have them carry out the water of white supremacy, one might argue you can look at a number of Black elected officials right now. Hakeem Jeffries, Gregory Meeks, right? We can go down the list. Who, you know, Wesley Bell, right? So these folks are Black, And culturally speaking, they can come in there and they can, man, I listen to Outkast and they can wear a Biggie t-shirt and they can play dominoes and do the Cupid Shuffle. But when it gets down to power, they're not going to be pushing reparations and they're going to do the bidding of AIPAC, so they've been bought off, right?
0: Yeah.
1: And
0: yeah.
1: To the point that these are folks that we don't want in our rooms, right? I don't want to deal business with them because they are bought and they are hopefully owned, right, yeah. by yeah. folks, and increasingly more, right? Yeah. And so there's got to be a political line of delineation. And just because they're Black and Democrat doesn't mean that they're Black and for Black folks' interest.
0: They even pulled the governor of New York out. They got the governor of New York, the former Black governor of New York out here, you know, and they got the sister, the attorney general, who I like. Both of them are in New York, you know, opposing the progressive move. And what they're opposing is their grandmother's and grandfather's ideas. These are the Bernie represents the New Deal. They're,
1: right, right, right.
0: So all these people we're talking about who are opposing the DSA, they're really opposing their own parents' ideas.
1: Well, part of what they're also looking at, they're saying there's no Black representation in these spaces, right? So that's a criticism of Mamdani and others. The pushback on that is that Black people wholeheartedly align themselves with Eric Adams, because they played that card, representation. We need the brother here. So he was corrupt, but you got behind him. You had your Conrad Tillards and other folks, you know, speak loudly. And you lost. And you lost big time because you had another faction within the party that just said, I ain't going to vote at all. So the ones that voted got behind the establishment, the Gregory Meeks and the Hakeem Jeffries and the Eric Adams, right? Yeah. All of them AIPAC bought and sold, right? The other folks said, well, I can smell BS with these guys, and I don't see ourselves represented with this DSA thing. So I'm going to sit this one out, right? And there's no answer for that. We saw that in the last election.
0: Well, right? Stacey Abrams is the answer, but go ahead. I'll get to that.
1: I mean, but even then, with Stacey, you had your Killer Mikes and other people who came along as an establishment who undermined what she was doing.
0: Yep, right? David Banner.
1: Right, right. Well, not David Banner, but Killer Mike did, right?
0: Okay.
1: So you can't really...
0: Because what she did well, real quickly, is she went after the never voter or the rare voter or the person in your family that never votes, as opposed to what the Democrats go for every year is what they call likely voter, which means I voted last time. But what Stacey tried to show this country, like you're saying, and I'll set up real quick, more than a third of people stayed home. So that's who Stacey went and got.
1: Right. But unless you're able to sustain the type of work that she's doing with ongoing engagement.
0: Right.
1: Then they're going to stay home again. We saw that in Texas and other places where people came out and then they sat back down, right? And sustaining means you got to make a seat at the table. This comes back to the Lincoln thing. I'm not talking about seeing a Black face at the table that doesn't do business that we really need.
0: Right.
1: Hakeem Jeffries is the leader of the Democrats.
0: Right.
1: He is the, you know, if he was in the majority, he's the Speaker of the House. He was Nancy he inherited what Nancy Pelosi left, right? But he is not owned by us. He's owned by AIPAC, right? And he's going to do their bidding first. And if there's some crumbs, he'll give it to us. And then what he can do is performative stuff. He can say, I was in Bed-Stuy and I was out there, you know, at the Biggie Festival, at the Jamaican Day Festival. He can do all that stuff. But when it comes down to issues that you need, like if you go, can we have rent control? He wasn't backing that. Now, Mamdani did and got it, right? But he wasn't backing that. And that's what Black people needed, right? If you're talking about you need an alternative and you need law enforcement that violates to be punished. He wasn't trying to do that. You see, I mean, look at Eric Adams, you know, rhetoric, right?
0: Yeah.
1: So we can go on and on and on. And to your point about investment. So if you look and go, okay, these kids who you're saying are doing teen takeovers and unruly, what do they need? Oh, they may need
0: summer jobs,
1: things like that. They weren't doing that, right? And so at the end of the day, there's got to be a clear understanding do I want representation in terms of visibility and what is symbolic, or do I want real substance and change? And that's where you start to have the problem of, I hear what you're saying, but if I let you in the room, you're going to start transforming things, and we can't have that, which is why you start to see anytime you move in that direction, you know, systemic undermining.
0: Right.
1: And well, and transforming this country to where we are fundamentally seeing each other as humans is something that people ain't willing to do, because it means they got to give up something they become very comfortable with, whether it's anti-blackness, anti-women, whatever it is.
0: James Baldwin called it the price of the ticket. He said the price of the ticket is love.
1: I don't want to love. I'm so used to hate. And I get paid for hating. You know how much money I get if I go.
0: If you call a baby an N-word, you can get $800,000. If you call a baby an N-word at the playground, like that one white woman did.
1: Well, you literally can by social media because they pay for your interactions. So hence you get the rage baiting.
0: Let me say this before we leave. James Baldwin, as I said, put the burden of racism back on white people, and so did Toni Morrison, and said to them, basically, you all have to grow spiritually, because black people, not all of us, but culturally, generally, historically, we've been off racism. White people are not where we are in terms of not being racist. Black people might express prejudice, biases, stereotypes. That's harmless for the most part without power. But white people, Baldwin, like even Malcolm Jamal Warner, I don't know if he really said this, but now on the internet it's being attributed to him, that slavery was white history. How we've survived and dealt with it is our history. So that's what I'm saying. Baldwin would not put the burden on you and me and the next generation or two to come up with some magic solution that's going to make blackness work in America. The truth is, white America needs to grow up and be like us when it comes to racism. Davey, when you walk out of your room, out of your place, and me, we don't go around looking for people to look down on. But white people like Chelsea Bill and these others that aren't famous and that are a part of the Project 2025 agenda, homosexuals like Peter Thiel and racists like Thiel and Musk, is they are bereft and they are obsessed. But what I'm trying to say is they wake every day hating. You don't. That's a sign of immaturity if you're walking around hating other people. So I'm saying black people, because of our subordinate position in history, have been way more mature than white people are today on race. White people are still childish about race. We've moved on, because we don't go around, attacking white people in mass, you know, because we're mad that they did something to the little boy in Mississippi or the boy in Florida or anywhere else we could choose. So again, they wake up angry. And like you said, I want to be anti-black. Well, I'm saying to you, if that's what they are, the country can only evolve when they finally grow up off of racism. White people are immature compared to non-white people on race.
1: The Peter Thiels of the world are billionaires, and they have everything that they could possibly want.
0: And they're unhappy.
1: They're unhappy. So I don't know if they wake up hating black folks, but I know they wake up trying to play God, because there's nothing else left for them to do. Like Hunger Games, sitting in a room and seeing what happens if I move these pieces and create these conditions, and relishing in how people react. I think people that are under them, who are sitting there, who can't reconcile the fact that they're living in this country and they don't have a pot to pee in, right? And they've been sold the dream that they're now realizing is a lie. Before they turn their anger towards the Peter Thiels, they tap into this historic carnal desire and say, Peter Thiel and Elon Musk and Mark Zuckerberg are not your enemy. You know who your enemies are? These teens, these black teens on Alameda Beach, these teens that are bipping cars, and they show you a video, and that's who you go after. That's who your enemy is. And those folks who were sitting there confused and angry and upset and saying to themselves, I know that these folks who look like me didn't betray me to that degree. It must be Dr. Taylor and his rhetoric that did it. Mm-hmm. It must be this radio show that did it. It must be these people, which is the oldest trick in America's book. I mean, that was the whole thing with Beacon's Rebellion and the whole thing.
0: Right.
1: You know, separate the people, right. Separate
0: and,
1: the have-nots.
0: And it's why socialism doesn't work in America, even though the DSA is having their time. Going back to what we were saying earlier, I just recently heard Bernie say the word black about a week ago for the first time in 10 years. Bernie doesn't say black, but things are so bad after they took away the Voting Rights Act recently that he had to say the word black. That part of the problem with the Democrats is they'll say trans, they'll say women, they'll say LGBTQ, they'll say the working class, they'll say unions, but they won't say black. And that's why the Democrats are always in trouble with us. They will represent trans people, and I'm not putting trans people down. They will represent anybody else, and they will verbalize their issues, but they will not say black, because the Democratic Party is as anti-black as the Republican Party, except for the black and brown rainbow coalition within the Democrats. In other words, we once were the rainbow in the Republican Party, and then around FDR's time, between FDR and MLK, we moved from, you know, from Lincoln over to FDR into the Democratic column. But again, partisan politics is just one front. Like you said, the courts are another front. It's a real problem that Amy Coney Barrett has two adopted Haitian children. And she still ruled as she did and voted as she did on the TPS case. But Governor DeWitt, and I wanted to get this in quick, Governor DeWitt from Ohio and the state of Florida, which has a lot of Haitians, they are going to be devastated. I heard someone break down how the cost of everything is going to go up, because in order to replace these cheaper workers, those that are cheaper workers, you're going to have to pay other people more. And the hospitals in Florida and the hospitals in one area of Florida, I think they said out of 10,000 Haitians, 1,500 work at one hospital. So now if they go get those 1,500 people, what happens to that hospital? See, racism hurts white people too. They don't see it directly. But if you can't go to the beach because kids are wilding, as they said back in the day, and you can't go to a restaurant without, you know, somebody grabbing your cell phone, or you can't go to Starbucks and type on your laptop without somebody grabbing it, that's white people not getting away with the racism that they think they're getting away with. In other words, Booker Washington and others said, you can't keep somebody else down and not be there with them. So the white population, through policy, especially in both parties that are anti-black, they think it's for their good. But it's for their, you know, it's not for their good. I think it's in the Bible where Joseph in the Bible says about his brothers in the book of Genesis, you know, when they sold him into slavery, which I don't believe is true, but they allegedly sold him into slavery. He said, you meant it for my bad, but God meant it for my good. So what I'm saying is all of this anti-blackness that's percolating in the Trump era, we are going to have a pendulum swing back in the FDR direction in response. Probably 30, 40 years from now, we won't be here, but it's not going to be permanent, where this country resorts back to segregation, again, because whites are not the majority anymore. So they don't even have the position outside of policing to enforce it. And again, are y'all gonna wanna still be racist 75 years from now? Are you gonna wanna be on top of the black society 75 years from now? I honestly think the last white man can be seen in the next 150 years leaving this country the same way Columbus was the first one. That's what the data shows. It's irreversible. That's why MAGA matters. That's why Trump is happening. That's why the Proud Boys is happening. Because the opioid crisis. Google the term deaths of despair. And I guarantee you won't say a word about black people, but it will talk about middle-aged 40 to 50 to 60-year-old white people who believed in the Reagan American dream. And by the time that Reagan got finished destroying the New Deal, the middle class them that we all were supposed to get when we got in our 50s and 60s, it ain't here. So that's the crisis of MAGA, a bunch of middle-aged people who believed in the American dream, and Ronald Reagan took it right out from under them. Medicare, Social Security, other kinds of social net safety net programs. FDR brought them in, Reagan killed them, Trump is murdering them.
1: That's the voice of Dr. James Taylor. We have run out of time. We appreciate you. He's an author, political analyst over at UCSF. How do they get a hold of you?
0: People can follow me on Instagram as James Taylor 1699 on Instagram. James Taylor 1699. Thank you so much, Davey. I enjoyed this conversation. I love the back and forth.
1: No doubt. We're going to take a break. We'll be right back.

0: Big shout out Anita and Davy D. Yeah, right, feel me? Yeah. Honing down at Hard Knock Radio. Kind of crazy, though. Oakland, stand up.
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0: From New York, this is Democracy Now!
1: You know why I'm profiting? Because the stock market's going up. Everybody's profiting. Thank you, President Trump.
0: As President Trump denies profiting off the presidency, new disclosure documents reveal over $2.2 billion in profits since he returned to office, including $1.4 billion from crypto ventures last year alone. We'll speak to reporter Tom Bergen. He studied Trump's finances for decades. His recent report, Under the Trump Crypto Playbook, The Family Always Wins, Investors Don't. Then the Supreme Court grants President Trump the power to fire and replace independent regulators. The case focused on the Federal Trade Commission, but could impact dozens of agencies. The Federal Reserve is the exception. We'll talk to former FTC Commissioner Alvaro Bedoya.
2: The Supreme Court is administering a two-sided system of justice. If you're a Wall Street banker, you get an independent, above-the-fray regulator. If you are a regular human being, you get stuck with the loyalists.
0: And finally, as we head into the July 4th weekend, marking the 250th anniversary of the founding of the United States, we'll speak to UCLA historian Robin D.G. Kelly. His latest essay, Do You Understand Your Own Language? Black Radicals Read the Declaration of Independence. All that and more coming up. Welcome to Democracy Now!, democracynow.org, The War and Peace Report. I'm Amy Goodman. President Trump faces a growing backlash after financial disclosure forms revealed his personal income soared to $2.2 billion in the first year of his second term. That includes $635 million from a licensing agreement for Trump-branded cryptocurrency meme coins and $590 million from the Trump family's World Liberty Financial Crypto Project. Trump earned another $575 million from his real estate holdings. Trump's financial disclosure report sprawled over 900 pages. By comparison, President Obama's last such disclosure was just 8 pages. Editorial boards, including The Wall Street Journal, The New York Post, and Fox News, have criticized Trump's latest business ventures. On Wednesday, Trump defended his windfall profits.
1: You know why I'm profiting? Because the stock market's going up. Everybody's profiting. If you have a 401k, how's your 401k done? It's about up 85%. Thank you, President Trump.
0: President Trump was speaking to reporters before boarding the new Air Force One, a Boeing 747 jet donated to the U.S. by the Royal Family of Qatar. The Air Force expedited a retrofit of the luxury plane, reportedly at a cost of well over $400 million. Trump plans to keep the jet after leaving office, saying he'll donate it to his presidential library. Democrats have accused him of receiving a foreign emolument or bribe, which is prohibited under the U.S. Constitution. This comes after the New York Times reported Commerce Secretary Howard Lutnick met with Kazakhstan's president last September in New York, where the pair negotiated a deal giving a U.S. company called Kaz Resources access to one of the world's largest untapped reserves of tungsten. Ahead of the deal, the Trump administration greenlighted as much as $1.6 billion in federal financing for the project. Howard Lutnick's sons, Kyle and Brandon Lutnick, as well as Eric and Donald Trump Jr., are all tied directly or indirectly to the company. A coalition of human rights and anti-war groups are calling on President Trump and Secretary of State Marco Rubio to lift all U.S. sanctions on Venezuela as the death toll from last week's devastating twin earthquakes continue to rise, and humanitarian aid advocates warn of a widening health and hunger crisis. In a letter obtained by Common Dreams, the groups write, quote, as long as sweeping economic sanctions remain in place and Venezuelan assets remain frozen abroad, reconstruction will be unnecessarily delayed and millions of people will continue to suffer. The letter has been signed by dozens of organizations, including the Center for Economic and Policy Research and the Quincy Institute for Responsible Statecraft. The UN Development Program has estimated the earthquakes have caused $6.7 billion in damage. On Wednesday, the death toll surpassed 2,000, which is believed to be a vast undercount, with tens of thousands of people still unaccounted for. In related news, Congressmember Joaquin Castro is condemning ICE officials for attempting to deport more people to Venezuela in the aftermath of back-to-back earthquakes. In a social media post, Castro said ICE had tried to deport Venezuelan children and families currently detained in Texas's Dilley ICE jail. The families were ultimately returned to Dilley after being flown to Arizona. Castro said, quote, it is unthinkable to send children and families who've committed no crimes into a country plunged into chaos by natural disaster, unquote. Last week, hours before the earthquakes, over 100 Venezuelan immigrants to the United States were deported to Venezuela. It's believed over 100 of them died in the earthquakes. The United Nations is once again sounding the alarm over escalating violence and a deteriorating humanitarian crisis in Sudan's North Kordofan region. In a statement, the UN's Emergency Relief Coordinator, Tom Fletcher, said intensifying drone attacks are disrupting access to life-saving drinking water and electricity, with hundreds of thousands of civilians in El Obeid at risk of paramilitaries with the Rapid Support Forces, RSF, who've surrounded the city. This comes as a new UN human rights report documents how widespread sexual violence in Sudan is being used as a weapon of war. Meanwhile, Sudan's Rapid Support Forces have begun circulating new banknotes in territories it controls as the value of the Sudanese pound continues to plummet. The currency crisis has exacerbated Sudan's economic woes. This is El-Bushari Ali, an economist in Port Sudan.
3: The war has pushed Sudan into a severe economic crisis. Factories are closed in large numbers, farms abandoned, and production continues to contract. With shrinking revenues, the government has little choice but to hike taxes, which only compounds the burden on businesses and households. It's a vicious cycle that feeds on itself.
0: In Ukraine, at least 18 people were killed and dozens of others injured overnight as Russia launched a massive drone and missile attack on Kyiv. The attack set buildings across Ukraine's capital on fire, including six floors of an apartment high-rise that partially collapsed after taking a direct hit. The attacks came as a new report by the Center for Strategic and International Studies found more than 2 million people have been killed or injured since Russia's full-scale invasion in early 2022. Russia's taken the larger share with 1.4 million battlefield casualties and as many as 450,000 deaths. Palestinians are marking the 1,000 days since Israel began its full-scale war on the Gaza Strip. According to Gaza's government media office, Israel's scorched earth campaign has killed over 73,000 Palestinians with nearly 10,000 missing, most believed to be buried under the rubble. Israel's dropped nearly 250,000 metric tons of explosives across Gaza, equivalent to 16 atomic bombs like the ones the U.S. dropped on Hiroshima. Meanwhile, the largest Presbyterian denomination in the United States has voted overwhelmingly to recognize Israel's war on Gaza as a genocide and to divest from Palantir Technologies and General Electric Aerospace over their ties to Israel's military and intelligence services. A measure approved Tuesday by the General Assembly of the Presbyterian Church USA also calls on church members to boycott Israeli products and to lobby Congress for an arms embargo against Israel. This is Reverend Dr. Fahad Abu Akel, a Palestinian American and former moderator of the Presbyterian Church who survived the 1948 Nakba, or mass displacement of Palestinians during Israel's founding.
4: We have been silent on the destruction of most of the schools, universities, hospitals, mosques, and churches. You know, one church was Orthodox, Catholic, and also Baptist, all of which were done with our American-made weapons and dollars. Sibling in Christ, in the name of the living Christ, we cannot be silent on this matter any longer.
0: The world's oceans experience their hottest month of June ever. That's according to the European Union's Marine Environment Monitor, which reports the first 6 months of this year saw marine heat waves affect more than 80% of the global ocean, with hot spots in the Mediterranean, North Atlantic, and equatorial Pacific. Forecasters warn a powerful El Nino, paired with record levels of greenhouse gas pollution, could see even more temperature records fall in the coming months. Spain's government reports more than 1,000 people died of heat-related causes during last month's historic heat wave. Previously, officials in France said heat-related fatalities also topped 1,000 in June, while Germany has so far reported over 800 deaths. Here in the United States, the National Weather Service warns more than 165 million people across Midwestern and Eastern states are at risk of either major or extreme heat-related health issues over the 4th of July holiday weekend, with triple-digit temperatures in many cities. Forecasters warn New York, Philadelphia, and other cities could see record highs and their warmest ever overnight low temperatures. Meanwhile, the forecast for Washington, D.C. calls for triple-digit heat on the National Mall for Saturday's 4th of July celebrations, marking the 250th signing of the Declaration of Independence. President Trump is planning to speak at 9:45 Eastern time, delaying fireworks celebrations. Trump has advertised the event as, quote, the most spectacular Trump rally of them all, unquote. ICE arrests have surged nationwide, with more than 10,000 immigrants detained in the last 5 days alone. That's according to the New York Times, which reports the White House has demanded an increase in detentions, ordering ICE officials to make at least 2,000 arrests a day. In related news, a Roman Catholic nun arrested by ICE in Texas has been released from custody. Sister Leticia Ugboja, who is originally from Nigeria, was walking to Mass at Our Lady of Sorrows Church in McAllen Sunday when she was detained by ICE. Her arrest drew bipartisan anger in Texas, leading to her release. In Texas, 7 more people were sentenced to prison on terrorism charges for attending a protest outside the Prairieland ICE jail last July 4th, during which fireworks were set off and a police officer was shot and wounded. All but one of the defendants sentenced Wednesday had pleaded guilty. They were handed down between 2 and 15 years in prison. The final defendant, Inez Soto, was convicted of providing material support to terrorists and other charges and sentenced to 50 years in prison. This comes just weeks after 8 other defendants who were convicted at trial were given unusually harsh, decades-long prison terms, including former Marine Reservist Benjamin Song, who was sentenced to 100 years behind bars. To see our coverage of this case and others, go to democracynow.org. Republican House Speaker Mike Johnson says a bipartisan housing bill approved by the Senate last week will become law with or without President Trump's signature. Johnson told USA Today Trump has no plans to veto the bill, which he's refused to sign unless lawmakers first pass the Save America Act to rewrite U.S. election laws while imposing new voter ID requirements. On Monday, Trump called the housing bill a yawn.
5: Trump, it was just wonderful. To me, compared to the Save America Act, just about everything is a big yawn.
0: Trump takes no action. The housing bill could become law automatically on July 10th. On Wednesday, the bill's co-sponsor, Massachusetts Senator Elizabeth Warren, said she still doesn't know Trump's plans.
6: one week later. We don't know if the president is going to sign into law the biggest housing bill in 30 years, a bill that would build more housing, lower costs, and for the first time ever, stop private equity from buying up homes. If that sounds ridiculous, it's because it is.
0: The U.S. House of Representatives has overwhelmingly approved a resolution that would force the public disclosure of records from Congress members who've used taxpayer money to settle sexual misconduct accusations. The resolution was sponsored by Republican Congressmember Thomas Massie of Kentucky, with 420 lawmakers voting in favor. Massie's effort comes after former Congress members Tony Gonzalez and Eric Swalwell were forced to resign earlier this year over serious sexual misconduct allegations. Meanwhile, writer E. Jean Carroll is calling on President Trump to pay her $5.8 million from a jury verdict finding Trump sexually abused her in 1996 and then defamed her. After the U.S. Supreme Court this week refused to take up Trump's appeal of the verdict. And the actor, director, and activist Danny Glover has revealed he was diagnosed with Alzheimer's disease in 2023, saying it slowed his speech, movement, and memories. In 1968, Danny Glover took part in the longest campus strike in the nation's history when the Black Students Union and the Third World Liberation Front organized to create the first school of ethnic studies in the country at his university, San Francisco State. He went on to perform in over 250 films while remaining active in movements to end war, end apartheid, and in support of working people. To see our many interviews with Danny Glover over the years, including our visit to South Africa, where Danny Glover retrieved President Aristide and Mildred Aristide, the former president of Haiti, and brought them back on a plane to Haiti. I was on that flight. We documented the entire trip. You can see the story at democracynow.org. And those are some of the headlines. This is Democracy Now!, democracynow.org, The War and Peace Report. I'm Amy Goodman.
7: And I'm Nermeen Sheikh. Welcome to our listeners and viewers across the country and around the world. We begin today's show with the stunning windfall President Trump has made during his first year back in the White House. New filings show that Trump made more than $2.2 billion last year, most of it fueled by cryptocurrency profits, but with a significant rise in profits across his real estate business and other family investments, and his legal settlements with media giants like ABC News, Paramount, and Meta. The mandatory financial disclosure report released Tuesday shows Trump made at least $1.4 billion from his family.

0: Democrats have accused him of receiving a foreign emolument, or bribe, which is prohibited under the Constitution. While the bulk of President Trump's profits in 2025 were driven by cryptocurrency, he also earned another $575 million from his real estate holdings. That includes over $200 million from Trump National Doral and Mar-a-Lago, as well as earnings from licensing deals overseas, including in Saudi Arabia and Qatar, countries vital to U.S. foreign policy interests.
1: Growing concerns over the president's conflicts of interest come as a new report from MS Now finds the president's two eldest sons, Eric and Donald Trump Jr., are linked to investments in at least 10 military companies that have drawn about $3.7 billion in federal funds since the start of the second Trump administration. Meanwhile, President Trump's son and Commerce Secretary Howard Lutnick stand to see a big windfall after businesses tied to the families helped secure a $1.6 billion mining deal in Kazakhstan, according to a report in the New York Times. For more on all of this, we're joined in London by Reuters investigative journalist Tom Bergen. He's the author of the book Free Lunch Thinking: How Economics Ruins the Economy. His most recent investigative piece is headlined Parsing the Trump's Crypto Profits, Investors' Losses. Welcome to Democracy Now, Tom. Why don't you parse it out for us? And especially for people who don't understand the whole crypto issue, explain what it is and how this family, the Trump family and his allies, has profited so much.
2: Thank you, Amy. It's good to be on the show. The first thing I'd say is that the comments from the president aren't really accurate insofar as that he says that he has made money because the stock market has gone up. None of the gains, which we reported upon, as others have, that are contained in these documents, refer to gains from selling stocks or bonds. This is all entirely money that is cash that has come into the accounts of his businesses from the operating businesses. And as you mentioned, what has become the most strongly performing new business is the cryptocurrency area. And of course, this is an entirely new business. And so what we've seen is that the areas in which Donald Trump has seen an enormous increase in his income. And this is not an increase in his wealth, it's an increase in cash coming in. We looked at this last year, we analyzed how it had gone up, and it was, you know, even before we saw this huge surge of income, it had gone up dramatically. So it's new businesses, or businesses that are connected in some way to the presidency, which is to say, when we look at the golf clubs that have performed very well, it seems to be ones like Mar-a-Lago has gone up 50% increase in revenue, West Palm Beach up 27%. Places where he spends a lot of time as president have done especially well. But the crypto is really just the blowout one altogether. And in particular, this business, World Liberty Financial. The business sells digital tokens that have no intrinsic value. They have no real function beyond as a method for speculation. You can buy one in the hope that you can sell it to someone else at a higher price. As such, it's a zero-sum game. President Trump's gains from selling these tokens have been mirrored almost identically by the losses on the part of the people who have purchased these coins. So it's either if it's the World Liberty Financial token or the meme coin, the people who have bought these, we've seen a over 90% drop in the price, or 97% drop in the price from the peak there. So this is a business that basically you sell tokens that have no cost to manufacture. In the crypto business, when you want to sell tokens, the high cost tends to be in getting people's attention. And that's why in the past, when people have launched cryptocurrencies, they've hired movie stars and sports stars to get people's attention. Of course, the Trump family have the ability to get people's attention in an unheard of way. They've got the best possible marketing tool, namely the presidency. So it's been an incredibly successful period for the Trump family in this new business. This is important to say. It's a business that was registered weeks before the

0: 2024 election, and which really didn't start to take much revenue in until the election happened. So this is something that has really been a 2025 blowout year for the Trump organization on the back of businesses that have benefited very much from his links, his position as president.
1: And also, Tom, just to put it in the context, in relative terms, I mean, in orders of magnitude, he declared, I mean, these disclosures show that his income more than tripled what it was in the previous year. So if we could talk a little bit more about the conflicts of interest this raises. As the New York Times pointed out, Trump is a major crypto industry operator and also its top policymaker. And also Trump earlier said that he himself condemned crypto, saying that Bitcoin was a scam and saying cryptocurrency was potentially a disaster waiting to happen.
0: Yes, I mean, the first thing I just say, just to slightly correct that, it's far more than a 3x increase in his income. Some of the revenues have gone up in some of the businesses, maybe 3x. But across the piece, it's far more than a 10x increase in income for the Trump organization. In terms of the regulatory side of things, the White House is very clear. There are no conflicts of interest. President Trump is only concerned about the American public and acts in their interest. Nonetheless, these are businesses that really, well, they didn't exist before this, and it's quite difficult to see how they would have existed in their current form in a different situation, under a different president. So, for example, the sale of crypto tokens like the World Liberty Financial Token, or indeed the meme coin. This was treated from a regulatory perspective under the Biden regime as being the sale of securities. Consequently, it was quite difficult to engage in that activity, certainly in the United States. And that's why we saw really the end of the coin offering boom in the late 2010s, so around about 2019, actually under the first Trump administration. It was the first Trump administration that clamped down on the sale of digital tokens for vast sums of money. So it's definitely the change in regulatory situation has definitely benefited.
1: And if we could speak about one of the deals in particular, the deal signed between Eric Trump and the Emirati Tahnoon bin Zayed. Soon after this deal was signed, the UAE was granted access to U.S. artificial intelligence chips. What is the significance of this particular agreement?
0: Well, according to World Liberty Financial, there is no significance. This is an entirely commercial transaction unrelated to anything else. I think what we do see is when Eric Trump or his brother travel around the world, or indeed actually just some of the officials of World Liberty Financial travel around the world to places in the Middle East, Pakistan, wherever, they do get treated incredibly well by the authorities there. They get meetings with senior people, so as I say, the company said there is no connection. But it is also interesting when we look at that particular deal, and you have to look at what was being bought: $500 million being given for a company that really didn't have much by way of an income flow. So it was quite difficult, and that's because what was sold there was not the right to the revenue from selling tokens. It was to a separate business. So it wasn't a business that had a lot of intrinsic value. So it was quite surprising, just for me as somebody who studied the business model of that business in quite a forensic way, to understand why someone would spend $500 million for that stake. But as I said, there's a denial on the part of the White House and World Liberty Financial that that's in any way linked to the decisions with respect to the UAE.
1: And what about the fact, some have said that this disclosure doesn't in fact reveal other sources? In other words, there are some sources of income that Trump has had that are not included in this document. Is that right?
0: Well, to be clear, what we're looking at here is with respect to the cryptocurrency income. Donald Trump has reported cryptocurrency income which he has received into his company's bank accounts. So this is not to say, this is not an accrual type accounting mechanism which is recording everything that he is entitled to. Under the documents governing World Liberty Financial, there are descriptions there of to the entitlement that that the Trump family have with respect to token sales, and they get a significant share of those. So we know that that business continues to hold within its large amounts of funds. So we had estimated that Donald Trump and his family had made considerably more from World Liberty Financial that has been reported in this, just over $500 million in proceeds from token sales by World Liberty Financial is disclosed in this document. We estimated that it was considerably more than twice that number. And the truth is, you know, standing here today or sitting here today looking at those documents, I'm not sure that we were wrong, because we don't know how much else accrued to Donald Trump in 2025 and 2024 from the operations of World Liberty Financial, because we've received no accounting for that. So like most things in crypto, we don't really see a lot of what's going on here. We don't have transparency as to who's buying these crypto tokens, and we don't really see where the money's flowing or how much is being paid.
2: And Tom, go beyond crypto and overall put this in a global context. The idea of an elected leader of a country making billions of dollars along with his family and his close allies and their families, like Witkoff and his sons, Lutnick and his sons. I mean, everything from you have MS Now, a report that just came out just over a week after U.S. and Israel forces struck Iran in February. A publicly traded Florida golf course company announced an unusual plan, a reverse merger to take a barely one-year-old drone startup public. Donald Trump and Eric Trump, the two sons, were part owners of the golf course company. Now they're backers of the drone startup. And then you have, Trump's legal settlements with companies like ABC, CBS, Meta, YouTube, making $80 million as he sues the media. His Trump National Doral, $121 million. Trump Tower Chicago, $39 million. And the foreign real estate investments. And his sons following in the wake of where the so-called peace envoys go, and people seeing it from the outside. I mean, even you have the conservative Wall Street Journal editorial board, the New York Post editorial board, even Fox raising these issues of the family just raking in a level we have not seen before. Compare it to other countries in history.
0: Yeah, I mean, it's difficult to find comparators for anything. I mean, just within the Trump family, it's difficult to find comparators. So what I mean by that is the Trump sons were not being appointed on a repeated basis to the boards of outside companies in the years before the second Trump presidency, or indeed the first Trump presidency. So far as we could see, they're not sought out partners. They don't have experience in any of these businesses. It's not entirely clear what they're bringing to this apart from their brand. You mentioned there in terms of precedence. Obviously, in the U.S., there's no precedent of this. But I think that if you're looking more broadly, there's not a precedent either. So we've seen billionaires before in politics. This has happened in the Czech Republic. It's happened in Ukraine. It's happened in Italy with Silvio Berlusconi. But what we haven't seen before is someone coming in and they're into a leadership position, and their family starting a new business, which is intimately impacted by the position of the presidency for regulatory and other reasons, and then making over $1 billion. That's not something that we've seen in the Western world. I've looked around, I couldn't find any example of that. So whatever way you look at this, it's quite unusual. The precedent geographically or over time, it's truly quite unusual. And it does, obviously, as I said, the Trump Organization say there are no conflicts of interest, that the company has always done deals overseas. Well, you know, the truth is it did do deals overseas, but they'd rather fizzled out come about 2016. And after the second presidency, even, you know, after they lifted the self-imposed moratorium on foreign deals, there wasn't a rush of people to come and do deals in 2021. What we saw was that in 2024, a significant pickup in these deals in the second half of the year as President Trump was nearing the 2024 election. And then we saw a huge explosion in those deals thereafter. So we're seeing a significant increase in income in areas that have some linkage to the presidency, if it just be about his brand being lifted. But also we are seeing, quite interestingly, the places where his brand attracts the most developer interest seems to be in the Middle East. So we see new deals in Qatar and Dubai yielding tens of millions of dollars in the Middle East. So that have benefited the president.
1: And Tom, very quickly before we conclude, what is unquestionably illegal here and what can Congress do?
0: Well, you know, nothing's unquestionably illegal until a judge rules it. And I think, you know, I've reported on enough complex regulatory laws in the past. But what's interesting is there are so few guardrails here with respect to a president. So you mentioned the Foreign Emoluments Clause. That's not something that's been widely tested, so we don't know about its limits or otherwise. But so many of the rules that would exist with respect to appointed officials or other elected officials do not applied to the president. So it's quite difficult to, if there was any desire for anyone to hold him to legal account, there isn't really a legal account. And indeed, that's something that Elizabeth Warren has drawn some attention to, that maybe there should be some revision of the rules there with respect to the guardrails on a president.
2: Tom Bergen, want to thank you for being with us, investigative journalist with Reuters, author of the book Free Lunch Thinking, How Economics Ruins the Economy. We'll link to your latest piece and your other investigations, Parsing the Trump's Crypto Profits Investors' Losses. Coming up, the Supreme Court grants President Trump the power to fire and replace independent regulators. In a case focused on the Federal Trade Commission, it could impact dozens of what were believed to be independent agencies. We'll talk to former FTC Commissioner Alvaro Bedoya. Stay with us.

0: John Walker's Blues, performed by Steve Earle in our Democracy Now! Studio. This is Democracy Now!, democracynow.org. I'm Amy Goodman with Nermeen Sheikh.
1: The Supreme Court has granted President Trump the power to fire and replace commissioners at independent government agencies. Monday's 6-3 ruling overturns more than 90 years of precedent that insulated regulatory agencies set up by Congress from presidential control. The case focused on the Federal Trade Commission, where two commissioners were fired by President Trump in March of 2025, Alvaro Bedoya and Rebecca Slaughter, who was the lead plaintiff in the case. In a separate ruling announced Monday, justices ruled 5-4 that Federal Reserve Governor Lisa Cook could remain in her job as she challenges Trump's efforts to fire her as well.
0: Writing for the majority, Chief Justice John Roberts argued the Trump administration's efforts to end the Federal Reserve's independence is, quote, an interpretive leap out of step with the statute Congress enacted and our nation's tradition of central banking protected from political interference, unquote. Alvaro Bedoya, former FTC commissioner who was fired by Trump, responded to the ruling, quote, they're making clear that the Wall Street bankers, the central bankers, they deserve an independent, above-the-fray regulator. The rest of us schmucks get stuck with the loyalists, Bedoya said. He's now a senior advisor at the American Economic Liberties Project, co-host of a weekly podcast, The Fair Fight with Alvaro and Max. He's joining us now from Maryland. Alvaro Bedoya, welcome to Democracy Now! You're former commissioner of the Federal Trade Commission, fired by Trump last year. Talk about these two Supreme Court rulings.
2: I think the key thing here, Amy, is to follow the money. Because on the one hand, on Monday, you had the regulator that's most important to those central bankers, most important to those billionaire Wall Street bankers. Why? Because they want a nice, steady ship with interest rates, with other interventions in the market. The Supreme Court reaffirmed, surprise, surprise, that those regulators should, at least for now, remain above the fray and independent. But then you have this whole series of other agencies that keep your toys safe, that keep health insurers from robbing people blind, that keep supermarkets from merging to make milk, eggs, and beef even to keep it from being even more expensive. The court said that all those regulators can report directly to the president and be entirely beholden to his whims and, at the end of the day, his donors, his billionaire donors over his shoulder at the inauguration. That's what this is about.
1: And Alvaro, if you could explain what the implications of this might be well beyond Trump. Is it the case now that the president will always have this power?
2: Well, this is a really important point because I've started to get questions already. Oh, you know, Alvaro, how do we restore independent agencies? This is a Supreme Court ruling. The only way to change this ruling would be either to change the court or to pass an amendment. And honestly, I think we should consider both of those things, changing the court and passing an amendment to the Bill of Rights. Let me tell you quickly what I mean here. So, This pair of rulings isn't some kind of accident. You need to stack it up on top of Citizens United, the court saying that corporations are people and then they can spend as much as they want to buy our elections. A ruling called Concepcion, which said that corporations can keep actual humans out of court by making them sign fine print arbitration contracts. And then, of course, Trump versus U.S., where the court said that the CEOs of these corporations can effectively bribe the president by buying his weird crypto coin or, you know, donating to his weird golden ballroom, letting him make billions of dollars, and the president would be immune from bribery charges. We need a Supreme Court that looks like the American people. And I actually mean this less in terms of race or gender and more in terms of not being over the age of 70, not having lifetime jobs. No American has, you know, a lifetime job outside of a very few. And lastly, not being in this intractable love affair with billionaires. And so all it takes is an act of Congress to change this court. And I think we need to do that. Otherwise, any future Congress, any future administration is going to see their efforts to check corporate power stymied. Here's the other thing. We're about to celebrate America's. Oh, please.
0: No, go ahead.
2: You know, we're about to celebrate America's, you know, 250th birthday. We made a mistake at our founding. So our founders hated monopolies. That's what the Boston Tea Party was about. It was a protest against a monopoly on the East India Company, on tea, importing tea into the colonies. Thomas Jefferson, for all his faults, actually repeatedly told Madison, we need an amendment against monopolies in the Bill of Rights. Over and over, 1788, 1789, Madison didn't listen. New York ratified an amendment to do that. Congress blocked it. I think it's time to reconsider adding an amendment to the Bill of Rights, banning monopolies, and protecting the American people from concentrated corporate power.
1: Well, Alvaro, last year you wrote a piece for the New Republic titled How I Became a Populist. The piece is subtitled My Time at the Federal Trade Commission Before Donald Trump Fired Me Totally Changed the Way I See Our Political Divide. In it you wrote, quote, I used to think that the defining fight for our country was between the left and the right. Now I'm much more worried about the money at the top crushing everyone underneath.
0: And I want to go to, following up on Nermeen's point, the speech that you gave, just an excerpt of it, as you join with Senator Sanders, as you join with AOC, this is right after you were fired, this massive rally of tens of thousands of people, part of the Fighting Oligarchy Tour. This is what you said.
3: So what is the FTC? We are the independent federal agency that fights fraudsters and monopolists. We take the Martin Shkreli's and Jeff Bezos of the world to court, and we win.
0: So, Alvaro Bedoya, that was you in Denver. Where are you headed from here? Talk about this movement that is building and even how it fits into this latest explosive news of the more than $2 billion President Trump and his family have made in the last year since he came back into office.
2: Amy, I think this country is hungry for hope. And when you look at the world less in terms of Democrat versus Republican and more in terms of people's struggles every single day against the money at the top, people look a lot more similar than they do different. I'll give you one quick example. You know, I spend a lot of time talking to farmers in Iowa. You know what's happening to them? They're having to pay $25,000, $50,000 extra booking fertilizer for the next harvest. Meanwhile, you have rideshare drivers in New York City who are paying an extra $10,000 a year for the extra cost of gasoline because of the Iran war. Those drivers wake up in the morning to try to drive the morning commute there in New York City, and they find they're locked out of Uber and Lyft because of these software duopolies. I got farmers in Iowa who are waking up in the morning, cannot start their John Deere combine because John Deere has locked that combine. That monopoly has locked the software on that combine, so only that billionaire multinational could fix it and therefore make the money off of it. And what I see happening across the country is, whether it's rideshare drivers in Iowa, you know, in New York, farmers in Iowa, you know, documentary filmmakers in California, shrimpers in Louisiana, people are starting to recognize that they do have one very powerful thing in common, which is a revulsion at oligarchy and billionaires. And the more we can weave this class-based movement together to fight that concentrated corporate power, I think that opens the door for a hopeful future in this country.
0: Alvaro Bedoya, we thank you so much for being with us. Former commissioner of the Federal Trade Commission, fired by President Trump last year, now a senior advisor at the American Economic Liberties Project. He is co-host of The Fair Fight with Alvaro and Max, a weekly podcast. Coming up, as we head into the July 4th weekend, we speak to UCLA historian Robin D.G. Kelly. His latest piece, Do You Understand Your Own Language? Black Radicals Read the Declaration of Independence. Back in 20 seconds.

0: song We Who Believe in Freedom Cannot Rest Until It Comes by Sweet Honey and the Rot, performing at the 2025 Peace Ball. This is Democracy Now!, democracynow.org. I'm Amy Goodman with Nermeen Sheikh.
1: As we head into the July 4th weekend, marking the 250th anniversary of the founding of the United States, we turn now to the relationship between black radicals and one of the nation's most important founding documents, the Declaration of Independence. UCLA historian Robin D.G. Kelly's new essay, In Hammer and Hope, is titled, Do You Understand Your Own Language? Black Radicals Read the Declaration of Independence. It begins with Kelly writing that every so-called Independence Day, he makes his kids listen to passages from Frederick Douglass's famous speech, What to the Slave is the 4th of July.
0: And you can hear that speech tomorrow on Democracy Now!, read by the late, great James Earl Jones. But born into slavery around 1818, Frederick Douglass became a key leader of the abolitionist movement. On July 5th, 1852, in Rochester, New York, he gave one of his most famous speeches addressing the Rochester Ladies Anti-Slavery Sewing Society. I want to play a brief excerpt of that reading, read by James Earl Jones. At a performance of Voices of the People's History of the United States, based on the late Howard Zinn's iconic book.
2: What to the American slave is your 4th of July? I answer, a day that reveals to him more than all other days of the year the gross injustice and cruelty to which he is a constant victim. To him, your celebration is a sham.
0: And you can hear that full speech tomorrow, read by James Earl Jones here on Democracy Now! For more on the significance of this speech, we're joined in Los Angeles by Robin D.G. Kelly, professor of U.S. history at UCLA, author of many books, including Freedom Dreams, The Black Radical Imagination. Professor Kelly, welcome back to Democracy Now! Why you had your children read this speech every year, and what does it mean to talk about why you say black radicals read the Declaration of Independence?
3: All right, well, first of all, thanks for having me. Yeah, sometimes I make them listen to James Earl Jones's version. When I listen to Democracy Now!, I never miss it. Yeah, it's interesting because on one hand, that speech is very important as a critique of the contradictions between a declaration that's claiming that all men are created equal, that's built on this enlightenment ideology of kind of mass equality, on the one hand, but on the other hand, that's not the history of the United States. And so, and I don't make them listen to all of it, but I think the part where Douglass goes on to talk about this being a sham, you know, mere bombast, is significant. I also have them, or read to them, David Walker's appeal, where, you know, the title of my piece comes from David Walker's appeal to the colored citizens of the world, published in 1829, where he basically says, look, your declaration is hypocrisy, essentially. But then he also warns white readers. He says, look, the part of the declaration you need to be careful about is the right of people to basically overthrow their government. And what we're seeing in the United States is a corrupt government built on slavery. And I guarantee you that these, you know, enslaved people and others who support them will overthrow this government. And of course, it kind of came to pass in the form of the Civil War, the kind of insurrection that he imagined, right?
1: And Professor Robin Kelly, if you could also talk about the fact that Douglass, despite his criticism of the Declaration, as you point out in your piece, remained a staunch defender of the U.S. Constitution, calling it, quote, a glorious liberty document opposed to slavery. If you could explain why that's your the case, and your sense of the differences, if any, between the Declaration and the Constitution on the question of slavery.
3: Right. Well, abolitionists were divided over the Constitution. People like William Lloyd Garrison took a position that the Constitution was inherently anti-slavery. And a case can be made, I think a strong case can be made, that, that Garrison was saying that the Constitution was pro-slavery. But a case can be made that it is pro-slavery when you look at the use of the assumption that that there are some people who are held in service, held in bondage, right? And that so much of even the organization of Congress was based on this idea of counting 3 out of 5 enslaved people, though they don't have any rights, right? For the purposes of representation. The Declaration of Independence is a little bit different in that it is not a constitution, it's not law per se, but it does make these claims that go beyond the drafters. When the drafters developed this declaration, they assumed that human beings were basically white men. They imagined an independent nation that's based on kind of Herrenvogel Republic, that is a white republic. There was no assumption that other people, either Native people, Black people, would participate in that republic. There might be some exceptions, of course. And so the Declaration, the language goes beyond its intention. And for a lot of Black people, both enslaved and free Black people during the American Revolution, they saw the Declaration as doing multiple things. It wasn't about American nationalism. It wasn't about American independence. What it was about was a referendum on the definition of the human. It was also a justification for rebellion, right? And then the third thing is that they saw it as a kind of lever to argue against the conceits of liberty. That is to say that the claims that, you know, all people have a right to liberty, no matter who it was intended for, they could use that language against their slave owners, against those who ruled the colonies, right, and against those who ruled the new republic. And so, in some ways, they were making a case that their claims to freedom were far more universal than the provincial claims of the colonists fighting for freedom against British colonial rule, you know? And ultimately, the American Revolution was hardly an anti-colonial movement because in many ways it was a struggle to take control of this empire, this expanding West. I think one of the most important parts of the argument for independence was a resistance to British proclamation of 1763 that said that colonists cannot move beyond the Appalachian Mountains. And in the end, they were pushing against British limitations on expansion. In other words, they wanted more empire for themselves. And in the end, what we get is a nation that is pro-slavery, ultimately, or divided on the question of slavery, in which the proceeds and benefits of American capitalism would generate or go flow to the to those who are settler colonial, who settler colonists, as opposed to Britain or the Crown.
0: Robin Kelly, I'm wondering if you could finally comment on the closure of the ripping down of documents that talk about slavery. More than 80 years after the Declaration of Independence was signed, the abolitionist John Brown rewrote the Declaration as an abolitionist document. Looking now at the Harper's Ferry Museum that would honor him, that has a wall of remembrance to highlight hundreds of enslaved people, best known as the place where the raid on the town's armory led to an uprising, that museum has not been opened. The monument that talks about George Washington having slaves on the Mall in Philadelphia mm-hmm. was ripped down by the Trump administration. We have 20 seconds.
3: Right. Well, in short, John Brown's Declaration of Liberty was a response to Roger Taney's, Chief Justice Taney's decision on Dred Scott. And so if we don't, you know, recover that history, we're going to basically not understand the way in which the 14th Amendment was a response to the denial of citizenship on the part of black people.
0: Robin D.G. Kelly, yes. We're going to have to leave it there, but it is a very profound point. Professor of U.S. History at UCLA, we're going to link to your piece in Hammer and Hope, headlined, "You Understand Your Own Language, Black Radicals Read the Declaration of Independence." Professor Kelly is also author of Freedom Dreams, the Black Radical Imagination. I'm Amy Goodman with Nermeen Sheikh. Thanks so much for joining us.
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6: 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I'm Jay Asarno, Public Affairs Director here at KBCS, and want to let you know that the Tom Hartman program is off today and tomorrow, back Monday. Today, we've got a special locally produced show for you on all morning from 9 a.m. to noon. It's called In the Meanwhile, and it's a program for anyone trying to survive this slow-motion apocalypse without losing our soul or our sense of humor. In the Meanwhile, we'll be on until noon today, featuring interviews about Black resistance and resilience, and about calling people into our movements, as well as about generative AI. Wide-ranging show produced here in Seattle. Up first, Seattle's very own Ijoma Oluo, right after headlines from Asia View.
7: This is Asian View from NHK World Japan. I'm Raja Pradhan. Japan's Prime Minister Takaichi Sanae is visiting India for a summit with her counterpart Narendra Modi on Thursday. She plans to put forward concrete cooperation initiatives with India in economic security and other areas. Investments worth over $12 billion to launch new businesses in India will likely be announced. Japanese Foreign Minister Motegi Toshimitsu has reaffirmed with his Ukrainian counterpart his country's stance of standing with Ukraine will never waver. Motegi met with Andrei Sibiya in Tokyo. He said Japan will continue to support Kyiv and maintain sanctions against Russia to achieve a just and lasting peace in Ukraine. Motegi said Japan will provide assistance through UNESCO for the restoration of the World Heritage Site Kyiv-Pechersk Lavra Monastery, which was damaged by Russian attacks. Wednesday marked 10 years since a terrorist attack in Bangladesh that killed 22 people, including 7 Japanese nationals involved in aid projects. In 2016, armed Islamic extremists stormed a restaurant in the capital, Dhaka. The Japanese victims included Okamura Makoto. His father, Okamura Komakichi, told NHK security measures were clearly inadequate.
8: I hope the Japanese government will hold thorough discussions with its counterparts and request proper security for people who are sent overseas.
7: An expert on Bangladesh, Kusakabe Naonori at Rikkyo University, says aid work in developing countries must not stop, but it has to be based on careful risk assessment. This is Asian View from NHK World Japan. An expert says the powerful earthquake that struck off northern Japan last week may have been preceded by slow-slip events, a type of seismic activity in which tectonic plates gradually slide past each other. A magnitude 7.2 quake struck off the coast of Iwate Prefecture on June 25th, and on Wednesday night, a magnitude 6 jolt also hit the coast of Iwate. Professor Uchida Naoki of the University of Tokyo's Earthquake Research Institute believes the quake last week was influenced by slow-slip events in which the boundary between the continental and oceanic plates gradually shifts. His analysis found such events were likely occurring after a magnitude 7.7 quake in April off the Sandiku region, including the Iwate coast. Chinese President Xi Jinping says resolving the Taiwan issue and realizing a complete unification are a historic mission. July marks 105 years since the establishment of the Communist Party of China. A founding anniversary ceremony was held in Beijing on Wednesday. In a speech, Xi said China will advance for the goals of building a great modern socialist country and realizing the great rejuvenation of the Chinese nation. Xi pledged resolute actions to break up Taiwan independent separatist forces and oppose external interference. China has again demanded that Japan stop conducting a survey in Japan's exclusive economic zone off the southern prefecture of Okinawa. This comes a day after China made a similar demand to a different Japanese vessel. The Japan Coast Guard said one of its ships was carrying out a survey Wednesday afternoon. The survey vessel, Koyo, was about 80 kilometers north-northwest of Uotsuri Island in the Senkaku Islands. Japan controls the islands. The Japanese government maintains the islands are an inherent part of Japan's territory. China and Taiwan claim them. Japan's Health and Welfare Ministry says the number of survivors of the atomic bombings of Hiroshima and Nagasaki has dropped to just over 91,000 this year. The ministry annually compiles information about those who are certified as hibakusha for having been exposed to radiation from the August 1945 atomic bombings and live in Japan. The ministry says there were 91,105 hibakusha at the end of March. That's 8,025 fewer than a year earlier. Their average age was about 87 years. As hibakusha age, it's increasingly challenging to pass on memories of the bombings and advance efforts toward abolishing nuclear weapons. This is Asian View from NHK World Japan.
9: Well, hello, dear listeners, and welcome back to In the Meanwhile. I'm Marcus Harrison Green.
10: And I'm Nora Kenworthy. Marcus, I'm going to be transparent with our listeners today. Well, as always, normally we'd give you a recap of the week in politics, but honestly, it's the same reheated nonsense from last week, just epically larger portions.
9: Yeah, this is like Costco size or something, Nora. I don't know. America's political kitchen is basically a microwave set permanently to chaos and incompetence these days. And while we know you sometimes come to us to break down the news and our unfiltered opinions, we also know that sometimes what people really need is a small break from the endless doom scroll buffet.
10: Exactly. So today we wanted to do something a little bit different, something that we hope will actually be useful. A lot of people right now are asking a very real question. How do we stay in this work of trying to make things better without losing our minds?
9: That is why we were really struck by a recent essay from Seattle-based writer, speaker, and professional truth teller, Ijoma Oluo, on her Substack behind the book. The essay is titled, If You Decide to Stay.
10: And it's about something that people really don't talk about enough, the emotional and personal costs of doing this work, and also what it means to actually choose to stay in it anyways.
9: Here's our conversation with Seattle-based writer, speaker, and internet yeller, Ijoma Oluo, author of the number one New York Times bestseller, So You Want to Talk About Race, the critically acclaimed Mediocre, The Dangerous Legacy of White Male America, and Be a Revolution, How Everyday People Are Fighting Oppression and Changing the World, and How You Can Too. Her writing has appeared in the New York Times, The Washington Post, The Guardian, Esquire, and Elle, and she's been featured everywhere from The Daily Show to NPR to the BBC. She's also been named one of Seattle's most influential voices, a Time 100 Next honoree, and one of the most important public thinkers writing about race and justice today.
10: Here's our conversation with Ijoma Oluo.
9: Ijoma, Ijoma, thank you again just for being here today with us to discuss your exquisite essay. You know, I hope that our listeners have read it, and if not, they need to stop right now and then go read it and then come back to this conversation. But I want to say you opened this essay by saying you didn't choose this work and that it began with the murder of Trayvon Martin and the feeling that you would go crazy, quote unquote, if you didn't speak. Looking back more than a decade later, what did that moment unlock in you that hadn't existed before?
11: I think, you know, what it highlighted for me was first and foremost the limits of liberal empathy. And it kind of created that crisis point of, you know, people in Seattle have the right things to say often, and recognizing, oh, you literally never thought you were going to have to deal with this in your life. Like white Seattle in particular, non-Black Seattle in particular, realizing in that moment, in such a different reaction of how real this was to me, how much genuine, justified fear and outrage and anger and hurt this brought to me for my family, for all the Black people I love. And then watching the stark difference in how it impacted other people and the refusal of people to talk about it in a real concrete way. It really helped me understand, you know, at first it really confused me. And then I talk about, like, you know, I didn't want to go crazy. I'm not lying. I remember calling people and saying, like, am I crazy? Like, I'm surrounded by people who are just going about their day. Like, this doesn't matter. Like, it's a, you know, sad television show they watched and not something real, you know. And that was, you know, when I first started writing, it was really about trying desperately to get people to understand why we needed to engage with this. And it was really local. Like, I remember writing and thinking, you know, I had people in mind, you know, I had names in mind of people in my life that I really like wanted to understand this. And that's kind of where that came from, was what if I tried this? What if I tried this? What if I tried this? And it was just kind of this desperation. You know, I remember at the time as well, you know, my brother Ahmeflet was on tour and had already like been in a physical altercation on tour, had already been handcuffed on tour. And I remember feeling deeply afraid for them and just not understanding why people couldn't get that. Why it mattered. There was such a dismissal of the real genuine fear and outrage that people felt for their own people. You know, it was acceptable to be sad for Trayvon. It was acceptable to be mad about what happened to this child. But it was viewed unacceptable to then say, we need to talk about how this could be me, this could be my children, this could be my siblings, you know. That was deemed unacceptable, because then that brought in the reality that, you know, there were people in our community who would do that sort of harm. And so that's kind of where it all started for me.
10: Thank you. And of course, your writing has had such a tremendous impact on the conversations that so many of us have had about race and racism in the United States. My understanding is that a lot of that work has also come with very distinct threats and harassment and violence. Doing this work as a Black woman in particular exposes you to a very particular kind of hate, I think. How have you come to measure the cost of speaking out and writing and continuing to write for survival oftentimes when the personal risk is so real?
11: I think, you know, what I've had to learn over the years is that if you're a Black woman in the United States and you take up any space, there's a cost. And it doesn't matter what you're taking that space for. You know, you could absolutely be carrying water for white supremacy. There's still going to be a real cost, not only to your like soul, but you will be made to pay for taking any space in this country. And part of how that shows in response to my work is it's almost never about my actual work. You know, when we were swatted in 2019, it was really interesting to look at the website that was, you know, basically enticing people to swat us, because they were pulling quotes and putting them on this website, because it didn't matter. None of the people doing this had any idea what my work was, cared what my work was. You know, I've been harassed over the most seemingly innocuous things. I've been threatened over, you know, very innocuous things in my life. And it's just about taking up space. So if that's the risk, what you take up space for, you know, I think that matters to me, at least. You know, if it's going to cost me no matter what, you know, I might as well go down swinging. And that's kind of the thing I have to remind myself. And there are times where I am incredibly afraid. You know, my partner, Gabriel, reminds me regularly, it's not my work that does this. It's the response, right? My work doesn't make me unsafe. White supremacy makes me unsafe. And just like it made Trayvon Martin unsafe, just like it killed him for simply walking down the street. And so remembering that I didn't get into this work because I was safe and I risked my safety. I got into this work because I wasn't safe. And, you know, I'm fighting for our lives. I don't know what other choice I have. I don't know how to not do this.
9: One of the things you write about or touch on in the essay is that many activists, it's something that many activists don't say publicly, but certainly feel. And that's that sometimes the deepest wounds come not from opponents, but from people inside the movement. You know, when we bring our worst selves home to each other. So why do you think movements that are fighting injustice can still produce such a painful internal conflict at times?
11: I would say that's the case more often than not for people. When I talk to people who leave, it's the number one reason why they leave the work, why they stop doing it. Because there is a special kind of pain. We know, you know, that we're not safe out in the world, but feeling also then unsafe in community who knows how to hurt you uniquely, is another layer onto it that can really become untenable. And I think there's so many reasons around why. One is, I've said before, we're traumatized people doing traumatizing work in traumatized community in a system that refuses to acknowledge our trauma. And we are collectively very under-resourced. You know, I had to search for well over a year to find a Black therapist. You know, it's... And the privilege of being able to afford that is, you know, another layer on top of that. And so, you know, we're coming into these spaces that are activating us even further. And we are under-resourced. We do not have time to build a lot of tools, or we think we don't have time to build a lot of tools around this. And then we live in a carceral society. And the ways in which a carceral society impacts the way in which we deal with conflict, we often don't investigate. It's easy to be externally focused in activism work, even in abolitionist activism work, and to ignore all of the ways in which carceral training has really been, you know, inserted into our lives. And when we think about the way in which even in our communities, we define parenting, we define, you know, getting in an argument with your loved ones. So much carceral messaging goes along with that. And so it's no wonder that, you know, when we're stressed and we're running off instinct, that instinct is going to go towards more carceral thinking. And then there's other layers, right? There are mental health challenges that can make it very hard. There is a lack of analysis that often makes it into our activist groups. We have people who are very activated by something, but perhaps don't have the deep theory that can help them really apply these ideas and terms into how we operate. And then we have, of course, like COINTELPRO, we have very active efforts to exacerbate these sort of conflicts. And it makes it very tough, you know, to go through these things. We don't have strong histories, I would say, especially in places like Seattle, where there have been the purposeful discouragement of multi-generational movement work. We don't have a long history of learning the real cost of not knowing how to work through conflict, not knowing, you know, how to make agreements on how we treat each other and care about each other. And so instead, what ends up happening is generation after generation gets pushed out. And then we start from scratch over and over again. And that is really tough. It's not only is it taking an immense personal toll on individual movement workers, but it is a devastating toll on the movement itself and what we're able to accomplish.
10: Yeah, thank you for just laying that out so clearly. I think it echoes a lot of themes that we also talked about with Dean Spade last year, the sort of relational angle of a lot of this movement work as well. Several years ago, you write in this piece about how you faced intense backlash upon the publication of your latest book, Be a Revolution. And you write about how much that conflict impacted you and your work and your way of thinking about how you relate to movements. I guess I'm also wondering if you can talk to us about whether it also impacted how you think about your writing as a core part of movement work and how you kind of found your way back to writing or wrote through it, if that's fair.
11: Yeah, I would say, you know, one of the things that was really heartbreaking about this, and I'm not going to go into detail about it because I try not to, was I think that this book was a time where I actually, in the process of writing it, was able to really more clearly than ever see my work in movement spaces. And to have then that same work be really deliberately misconstrued and used, weaponized, was very hurtful, and it really shook me to my core, and it really damaged my relationship with writing in general. And that was really tough for me, and I couldn't write for a long time. I was really afraid. I was really in the thick of it. I think also, too, you know, being a neurodivergent person,

0: systems that are causing harm. When you're offered up a target, when you're offered up a target that is reachable, a lot of people grab for that. And so it very much felt like this was my turn to be grabbed for. And I really couldn't write. And that, and, you know, I was already, I think, entering this project feeling incredibly burned out by the capitalist nature of the publishing industry itself. Like, I was already feeling very much like this was going to be my last nonfiction book for a long time, because I was already on the verge of it. And so then to have this happen, it was like a perfect storm. And in some ways, now looking back at it, it could have happened at any time. You know, the few times I've spoken about it, every time I have heard from other writers who've had the exact same thing happen to them. And it was heartbreaking, actually, to hear about how many of them to this day do not write anymore because of it. So I'm glad to have moved through it. It took a lot, and it still hurts. It's still tough. It still increases my anxiety to still honestly be targeted. But it's something, you know, that I've had to deal with my therapist saying, you know what, you may have to make peace with the fact that this could happen the rest of your life, that you could wake up every day the rest of your life and there will be people who want the worst for you in your community. What are you going to do if nothing you do can change that? And that's been the thing I've been grappling with, because if I can't change it, then, you know, what am I going to let it take from me? And that's the question that, you know, I've had to ask. And so it's been a long process, first, I think, of kind of getting myself into a more centered space, building up more tools to be able to understand what happened to the degree that I can, to invest in healthier relationships, and to give myself, you know, a better ability to withstand these sorts of things before I felt like I could start writing again. And it's really only been in recent months that I felt like I could.
1: I mean, this says so much about our movement spaces, that your level of acceptance is like, I might just have to accept that this happens to me every single day when I wake up in the morning for the rest of my life, rather than there is space for amends and there's space for healing and there's space to find a way back to belonging. And of course, that's the center of our movements, because that's what we all want to give each other. Like, how has it changed the way that you think about movement spaces?
0: I wouldn't say it's actually changed all that much, because I think the thing that we always forget about this is consent matters. And people have to consent to a process, right? So I can live up to my values. I can offer up resolution. I can reach out and say, can we talk about this? Can we work this out? And at the end of the day, people have the right to say no. And they have the right to say, I'm going to keep doing what I'm doing. And I think what it underscored for me was that community actually needs to know what to do with that. Community needs to have collective ideas of what is and isn't acceptable and what they will do, instead of, you know, because it wasn't, one individual doesn't have the power to do this to me. It's community response that does. And that's honestly, at the end of the day, if I ever got any, you know, when you dream of like having that like real come to Jesus conversation where you're like, how dare you? I don't want that way for community. You know what I mean? Not like a person who's fixated on me. I want that for community that fed that, that used it to, you know, try to appease something within themselves. I want us to be able to work through these things to minimize harm, and to have more collective responsibility of how we move through things. So it didn't, you know, at first it just made, for me, it was a very personal idea of, I don't know how to be safe, you know? And that's hard. And being neurodivergent, it is hard for me because I do take a lot of people at their word, you know? I take what people say about me at their word. And it was so hard for me to wrap my heads around that there can be people in movement spaces who do not have the best intentions, or for some reason will not humanize.
2: Like, there's been so often, so many times where I know people look at you as a model of somebody who has maintained their principles, even in the face of so much that has gone on, right? I know you don't like to, I know you're fairly modest.

0: in terms of you don't like to be some of the things you do to be stated publicly that you do for other people. But I will say, like, I run Hinton Publishing. It's a book publishing company that focuses on, as we say, underinvited, people to the publishing industry. We had lost an investment because we signed on to a letter about the genocide that's going on in Gaza. And I was a very prideful person. I don't like to ask for help, but it came down to the wire, and I spoke to you, and you replaced that investment. And so I just want to ask you, how do you manage to sort of maintain your stances, maintain your principles, even at in this world and society that continues to be immoral, continues to be a place where folks, sort of sell out as easy as they can at times, and still at the end of the day, I mean, you are who you were 10 years ago in terms of, how you move forward in life.
1: I think it's just who I am. I think it's part of why I became a writer. I've always actually been really confused by people who don't, especially when I can't find a good reason. I think that's actually part of, what I've had to reckon with in everything that I've gone through these last few years is, as my therapist says, it's like when you're driving and you have that blind spot on your car, you can't see. There are behaviors that people have that fit in that just don't make sense to me. And one of them is like how you sleep at night, not being consistent, not living up to your morals. These are things I do for me. At the end of the day, I have to live with myself. And I just can't imagine what it would take to get me to violate that. And I don't understand, I expect there's some level of harm that makes people do that. And I say that because I'm a parent. And, if you've ever cared for young children, they have that sense of justice, innate justice in them, right? Things are fair or unfair. And, things are true or not. And then they experiment with other things as society tells them to try other things out. And we are really pressured into leaving that and traumatized into leaving our primary sense of justice and fairness. And I guess I'm just stubborn. And so I see it more as a symptom of harm often in people who do this. And it doesn't mean that they're not, personally responsible for the choices they make. But just like I hope community can take community responsibility, I also think we have to look collectively at our society in the way in which it divorces people from their ethics and from, I think, the innate human need to stay, connected and to care for each other. And so it's just kind of, it's just who I am and how I live. And I don't know how to move elsewhere. And I will say it has served me, I may not get these moments of like comeuppance, I may not get like justice in the sense that so many people think is, which isn't justice, right? It's punishment. But there's no level of care that I have given to community that hasn't been paid back to me tenfold at all. I am so rich in that. And especially in times like this, when we're feeling so unsafe and scared and society is pushing us into these individualistic spaces, I'm so fortunate to have a sense of home in that, in that community. And that can't be taken from me. It just can't. And so, it is something I do for myself before anything else.
2: Yeah. The thing that I just find really magical about this essay and just the piece of it that I want to keep reading like every morning before I go to work, is about how you took this experience of like profound harm, and rather than choosing revenge or isolation, really made this very conscious decision to choose to move back into activism. And also to choose to do it with an ethic of love. And I think what bell hooks would probably refer to as like love work, right? That's such a hard decision. And it's actually such a rare decision in our culture that just rewards this kind of punishment and carceral kind of system. What helped you find that path?
1: You know, part of it was, I've been watching people on the internet for a long time. I've been watching what happens to people when they are accused of harm, called out for harm, whether they did it or not, right? And their responses to it. And I was always mystified by the double down, by the attack, by the way in which people, you know, because I remember always saying, like, you know, you can just say, hey, I f***ed up. You know, and watching how that can shift people and pull them away from what they believed in always felt really sad to me. And I never understood it until I realized that sometimes even trying to do, you know, reach out, trying to have conversations, trying to do that doesn't work. And then you feel so deeply unsafe and you feel so attacked. And the moment I thought to myself, I could never work with someone again, the amount of alarm bells that went off in my head where I was like, oh, this is how it happens. This is how it happens. This is how you find yourself outside of this. And I didn't want that. I really didn't want that. I never like saw that working out for people. I never saw it actually bring people peace. When I talked to people where it did force them out, and I'm not blaming them. I could talk to them a decade after it happened and it still is fresh and raw because every day they know what it took from them. And I didn't want that. And I'm stubborn. I'm so stubborn. And so I just was like, I have to find a way to fight this. And by fight this, it wasn't about fighting what people were saying about me, fighting like the attacks. It was fighting my urge to think that safety ever lied in isolation and seclusion. And but it also meant that I had to address the real issues around my safety and start taking that really seriously as well. And so, you know, that was really that moment, like saying that and realizing, oh, crap, I'm in danger here. I'm in danger of actually leaving this work that really matters behind if I don't figure out how to move through this.
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3: 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Tom Hartman is off today and tomorrow. He'll be back on Monday. And so will the American Democracy Minute and 2026 Talks. Today, we're listening to In the Meanwhile all morning. It's a weekly show produced here in Seattle. And we're going to reconnect now with the hosts, Marcus Harrison Green and Nora Kenworthy. 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Glad you're here.
4: 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This week, we're in conversation with Ijoma Oluo, award-winning author whose writing can be found at the Substack, Behind the Book.
0: You know, you talk sort of about how, you know, the isolation and alienation that some people feel. And I was recently talking to someone for a story. And, you know, she's somebody who has... We've lived in Seattle around the time of CHOP, and she had a family tragedy happen. She felt that you know, folks weren't there for her, and you know, and there was no place to go to in terms of a bedrock foundation of love and belonging. And she ended up, and is still now a MAGA. Person and but is, you know, seemingly coming down from that. And one of the things we discussed is she said, you know, not to discount her own agency in a situation, but she was saying, you know, what I've realized was I do wonder if there had been just a community of belonging for me, if maybe I would have chosen a different path. And so I want to ask you, particularly in this time that we live in now, How do activist spaces and movement spaces, how can we go about creating, I don't know, that bedrock of, of course we all believe in accountability and so forth and calling people into their integrity, but also how do we create a space where folks can, you know, come and be restored and redeemed and ultimately, and also just human, just messily human.
1: Yeah, that's a great question. And it's one that, you know, I'm grappling with. I know a lot of my peers are grappling with. I think we've all been through the ringer these last few years around this. And it's true what the person you were talking about was saying, yes, personal responsibility has something to do with it. But honestly, in these fascist far-right spaces, all you have to do is promise you're never going to apologize. And you're in. That's all you have to do. And you're not going to be cast out because they've gotten that every number they get helps. And we can't operate necessarily in that way because it does put people within at risk. But I do think it's important to understand that's what we're up against. And that's why, you know, people used to always think that white supremacists would die out. And that's not true because we have young people who need connections so deeply and they're not finding it in our spaces. And they're not finding it because we don't know how to do it. Because so much of the way in which we talk about movement work, we use the same language for systems that we use for people in our communities, and that has to stop. We cannot treat people in our communities like they are the boot on our neck. They're not. And we have to have grace and empathy even when it hurts, even when people are doing harm. We have to always have a community focus when it comes towards repairing harm and accountability for harm. And we always have to remember that accountability is a relationship. And so I think investigating a relationship to carceral culture is so vital. Having basic agreements of how we're going to treat each other. You know, I host monthly abolitionist community meetups. And the first thing we started with were agreements on what we were going to do. And I always tell people, you know, if you have any say in designing spaces around movement work, assume everyone's coming in on the worst day. Assume everyone's bringing their worst selves. What can you do in how you design the space and the agreements you make with each other to mitigate harm that can do, right? And at best, help people grow through that process. But that is care that oftentimes people think we don't have time for because we're always in a state of emergency. And I hate to say it, we're going to be in a state of emergency our whole lives. And so if not now, when? You know, what is it going to cost us before we realize that this is something we have to focus on? And so a lot of that really means being more strategic, looking at who has what role in spaces. You know, if you come up to me and you say something that directly harms me, it's not my responsibility to educate you through that, but it should be someone's, mm-hmm. right? And knowing how we do that, what agreements we're going to go through in that, you know, learning these practices that honestly people have spent so much time designing, you know, and like trying to educate us about and prioritizing them is really, really, really important. And it can't be skipped. And the more, honestly, under attack we feel, the more important it is, because we do not, I don't think people fully get when you feel under attack, whether that's physical attack, emotional attack, mental attack, right? Your fight or flight kicks in and you are not capable of that kind of higher thinking. You are not able to be like, let me observe the texts. You know, what kicks in is you're going to fight or you're going to run away, right? And knowing that that happens, not just when we are up against a system, but also when someone says something to you that, you know, makes you feel unsafe, or when someone comes to you and says you did something that makes you made them feel unsafe, knowing that that's what's going to kick in means you have to build the safeguards around that, so that it can act in place of your own higher thinking, whether that's people stepping in, whether that's someone to remind you that you made a different agreement, you know, whether that's a process that takes over. Understanding that is so, so crucial to how we do this work. And having agreements of what support actually looks like, I think is also huge. We have to move away from this idea that support looks like joining a fight against someone else in your community, you know? And we have to look at, you know, support looks like what is best for the person harmed and community, not necessarily what the person harmed wants in that moment when they're not using that thinking, right? And so that is something that we have to really investigate, and we have to look at the dynamics we're building, take better responsibility for it, and build it now so that we have processes in place that can take over when all the books we read fail us because we're in this totally different space in our heads.
2: Yeah. And I mean, just to amplify what you're saying, it's also our cycle into that flight or flight reaction is so much amplified by the fact that so many of us come into this work having experienced trauma and continuing to experience trauma. One of the things that you write about in the articles, you quote Saul Williams saying that not everyone wants to be alive in a time of revolution. And you write a bit about your acceptance and your journey to embracing what it means to live in one anyways. Can you talk to us a little bit about that?
1: Yeah. This is my year of consent, honestly. Self-consent, which is a thing we don't talk about a lot. I'm a caregiver. Part of it's probably by nature. A lot of it is conditioned, very gendered, eldest daughter conditioning. And for the longest time, my life was defined by what I had to do, including my work, and by who needs me. And never was the thought that I get to choose a thing that I considered. And I think for many of us doing work like that, it's not a thought we have. And this is when, you know, when I decided to stay and fight, that was a choice I had to make. And realizing I was making a choice brought consent into this. But I'm also practicing it in everything I do, whether it's saying yes to an engagement. I'm not saying yes because, oh, I think this would be good for my career and I have to. I may take that into consideration, but at the end of the day, I have to say to myself, do you consent to this? Am I honestly, with full knowledge, coming in and saying, I choose to do this? And it could be because of pressure, but it's still a choice I'm making. And the shift that makes in how you do things and how you care for yourself around these things is really, really huge. You have to choose this work. Waiting for it to choose you is probably one of the worst outcomes. Choosing it means you get to decide how you move through it. Choosing it means that you choose why you're doing it instead of having to do it. You know, choosing it is a commitment and a relationship to the work that is equitable instead of, you know, an imbalanced power dynamic. I'm in relationship with the work because I chose the work just like I choose my partner, just like, you know, all of these other things. I'm interacting with the work. I'm in conversation with the work. And I think it's so important that we recognize that when you choose how you move through the world, when you choose the work that you do, you get to negotiate with it. You get to ask more of it. You know, you get to decide how it's defined. And that's a huge difference in a world that tries to define so much about us. It tries to tell us we have to do things in this particular way. And it makes it work that you can do for the rest of your life. Because as what you need changes, you have the ability to change how you do the work.
0: Yeah, no, absolutely. And, you know, as you talk about choosing that work and choosing it again and again, when you talk about revolution, you know, in the essay, yes, but also in your work, you talk about it, at least how I pick it up is that it's a way of living. You know, and not just in moments of crisis, but in the ordinary rhythms of life. And so I want to ask you, what does that look like just as sort of a culture of revolution in your everyday life? You know, whether you're at the dinner table, whether, you know, you're conversing with somebody, you're spending money. What does that look like practically to you?
1: You know, I believe in so many different types of revolution. I believe in the big revolution too, right? I believe in like the everything toppling to the ground. I'm just honestly, I think the work I'm doing is I'm trying to come through revolution the easier way, you know, where you're doing the day-to-day work instead of coming to this point of crisis that can cost a lot. But I believe in both. I'll be there for both. I would rather be here now, because even if it does come to the big revolution, the work we do now every day will serve that, and it will serve to protect people. And so recognizing that when we're talking about liberation, I think a lot of people don't spend enough time with what's on the other side, because we're afraid, because we don't know, because it feels so deeply unknown what would be on the other side of revolution that we refuse to actually project ourselves into there. But the way in which you get a better idea of what's on the other side of revolution is by building it now. And we can't build that on a national level right now. We build it in our families, in our work relationships, in our communities, in our movement spaces. And that means that every choice we make and how we relate to each other and care for each other and ourselves is either in service of revolution or works against it. There is no neutrality, right? Neutrality works against it. And that's a beautiful thing. Like, it can seem tough, but honestly, to me, it's amazing to know that every day I have countless opportunities to be in service of revolution. And that everything I do in service of revolution helps protect my people and helps us get a better idea of what the other side looks like, you know? So for me, where I have the most power, where I can get closer to it, is often in my relationships. It's not just in my writing and in my work, but it is how I parent, you know? It is how I deal with conflict with my partner. It's how I, as a business owner, deal with the people I work with. You know, it's how I treat people when they're upset with me or seeking to harm me. All of these things are in service of revolution if you want it to be. And that just means really envisioning what you want this to be on the other side and building that now. And so for me as an abolitionist, that is a very clear, like, set of principles that helps me kind of experiment within my relationships to see what works and what doesn't.
0: Yeah, just to follow up on that, do you at times ever feel like Sisyphus, though, like just rolling the boulder up the hill only for it to return? Like, I mean, what is it? Wouldn't it just be easier, right, to, I don't know, just go off, you know, sell out to the Democratic Party and be on MS Now all the time? I mean,
1: oh, I mean, that's a nightmare for me. I mean, knowing the level of introvert I am is really, really, really important. I have no desire for fame. I have no desire to be on people's television screen. You know, there are times where I make a choice to be in spaces, but I don't think many people become writers. At least, I mean, I think white men do, but I don't think a lot of people in my community become writers because they want to be famous and want to be in the limelight. Like, it's a very, very, you know, quiet work. I'd be a very different type of writer if that's what I was seeking. I'll say that, you know? And there are times where, yeah, it's hard. I'd say parenting is actually where it's the hardest. There are times where my own son is like, Mom, can you just tell me what to do? I'm tired of negotiating. I don't want to negotiate with this. I don't want to talk about our relationship and our goals. Just tell me what it is you want me to do so I can do it and be done and be mad at you for that. And like, it's good, you know? And I'm trying to teach him how to build his relationships in life, right? And I want, you know, a healthy relationship with my son. And so in many ways, it does feel like I'm doing that the hard way, you know, like I'm not stepping in because I said so, do this thing, you know? Everything is a talk and a negotiation. And I am, you know, finding balance between my role as a parent and, you know, someone whose job is to see someone as safely through to adulthood and his autonomy, right? And that can be really tough. And that's, I think, mostly when I feel like, oh, I wish I could just be like, you know, this would be so easy to just be like, because I said so. And it's hard too, because I actually often get judged by that. You know, people will judge you as a parent if you have a kid that you raised to talk back to you. You know, but I did, because I'm not actually trying to raise a perpetual child. I'm trying to raise an adult, you know, and I'm trying to give him the opportunities to learn through childhood what he will need to be as a Black man in this country, which is strong and kind and loving and secure in himself and secure in his community and able to build healthy relationships. And you don't get through that by saying, just do what I say. So I have to go through it the hard way. You know, for the rest of my life, I just, it's so itchy to me. Like it itches deeply to live in a way that I don't believe in. Like you have to have faith. I am a devout atheist, but we all have to have faith in something. And this is what I have faith in. And I have faith in humanity. And that's it. And I can't, if I lost that, what would I have? I don't have anything else, honestly, to fall back on. I don't believe in God. So that's it. There's nothing else waiting for me other than what humanity can bring. And I have to have faith in that, or I have faith in nothing. And so, you know, I choose it. I choose to have that faith. And it's what keeps me going. And within that, you know, yeah, I get hurt. But I would rather be hurt in that way than the alternative of a life without real connection, you know, a life without hope. I would rather be let down over and over and over and over again and wake up and say it could be different this time than to wake up every morning and say it never will be.
2: Yeah, I often say that our abolition principles are most tested in the family and parenting realm. I remember when my daughter was 3 and learned to tell me it was her body, her choice at nap time every day. I wish I'd had you around to give me advice then. I want to lean a little bit more into this place of faith and talk about the end of the essay where you really write about the particular joy that can arise in choosing to stay and choosing to continue investing in these relationships, even in painful times. We really like joy on this podcast, even though it's hard to come by these days. And so can you articulate a little bit for us what kinds of joy you found in this work and in kind of choosing to double down on it that people outside of movements might not necessarily understand?
1: Yeah. You know, when I decided to stay, I had to decide how to design my presence in movement spaces so that I could. And I didn't decide to be a martyr. You know, I didn't decide I'm going to suffer through it. That's not the choice I made. I had to figure out how to be able to stay. Part of the fight is figuring out how to make it work for you. And so for me, a lot of that was deciding to be my whole self. Knowing that I could be as careful as I could think of and still be hurt, it was kind of freeing in a way, because then it, you know, the alternative is you could also just be yourself and, you know, at least you didn't hurt yourself in the process. And that meant for me really insisting on getting to know some of the people I was in movement spaces with better and letting them know me better. One, it actually is a safety issue, right? Getting to really know people instead of just taking them at their word, getting to learn through experiences with them, through understanding more of their lives. And I'm not saying you have to do that with everyone in a space. That would be overwhelming. You can build coalition actually without, you know, friendly relationship. Absolutely. But the people you're doing the day-to-day work with, knowing them, whether you decide to become friends or not, like is actually really important. And letting them know you is really important. This, we're fighting for our communities and you do have to be in community. And so in doing that, it meant that for me, it was no longer acceptable to only see people at protests. It was no longer acceptable to only see people at actions, or in strategy meetings. You know, if we were going to fight for our lives, we're also going to be able to celebrate our lives. And so I started showing up at people's open mics, you know, I started showing up, you know, and like, you know, birthdays and all these other things that normally I would have said, you know, I don't have time for or energy for. Instead, I started viewing it as a huge part of the work. And what came through that is a built-in reminder of what we're fighting for. Not just what we're fighting against. That's a really dark, bleak place to live in. What you're fighting for is the hope and the light and the joy and the love. And so building that, nurturing that, maintaining that has become a huge part of my work. And so I'm lucky. Not lucky, blessed. I'm really blessed in that I have these relationships that do feel deeply safe, not because they will never have conflict, but because I can be really open in what I need. And I think the people that I'm in relationship with in this work feel the same about me, and that we have made some agreements, you know, in how we're going to work through things and talk through things. And we have a shared vision of the future we're fighting for. We have a shared joy that we're fighting to protect. And in that, it also means that as someone who is very neurodivergent and someone who does need a lot of alone time and downtime from social things, I'm also able to protect that in the work. So I'm able to say things like, I can't do all of these things and I will be gone for a while. Or you know, they know now to say, oh, you showed up tonight. I know not to expect you tomorrow. You know, I know that you're going to need that break, and it isn't a thing and it isn't a big deal. And knowing, you know, that you're cared for in that way and seen in that way, and that people understand that you taking that day where you don't show up is part of what allows you to show up fully the next time you're there, is a huge, huge part of like feeling seen and cared for. And I'm not overextending myself. And the community I've built, because they understand me and I've let them know me, they are invested in that as well. And it also, you know, creates space for other people to bring their needs in. And so, you know, I have community and friendship. You know, I became a grandmother last year, and my oldest had a baby. And I would say at least 3/4 of the people that showed up for the baby shower were movement people, you know, and watching all these people come with gifts, you know, and my son was like, who are these people? Because, you know, he's an adult. He doesn't live with me. He's just like, but he was so, they're so glad. They were like, oh my gosh, you know, we got all these lovely gifts, like surrounded in love, all these people, you know, calling themselves auntie and uncle, you know, to this baby, you know, because that is part of the work and part of the community we've built. And it feels really lovely, like, to have that kind of community, and to not feel like you're going to suddenly be shocked. You know, it's a community built deeply on shared morals and ethics and a vision for the future. And that does make it safer. And because we are close, because we actually care about each other, no one is sacrificed to the work. You know, we don't make a decision that anyone's disposable. We don't make a decision that it's okay for any of us to burn out. We all check on each other and care for each other. And it just feels nice to have that kind of feeling of family. It's the first time I've honestly experienced it in my life.
0: Yeah, well, we just want to say thank you for being so generous with your time today. Also, I know, like me, you are an atheist, but I kept saying amen, I don't know how many times in this conversation. The Substack is behind the book. Ijoma, thank you so much for joining us today.
1: Thank you for having me. It was lovely to talk with you.
2: 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Thank you.
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3: 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Good morning, I'm Jaya Sarno. I'm the Public Affairs Director here at KBCS. And the Tom Hartman program is off today as well as tomorrow. We've got a special locally produced show for you all the way up until noon. It's called In the Meanwhile, and it's a program for anyone who's trying to survive this slow-motion apocalypse without losing their soul or their sense of humor. Up next, Marcus Harrison Green sits down with Loretta J. Ross. She's a MacArthur Fellow, a Smith College professor, and she's one of the most clear-eyed movement builders of the last 50 years. And they're going to talk about how to call people into our movements. That's what her new book is about. And just a note about content, this episode refers briefly to sexual assault, so please take care while listening. In the meanwhile, it will be on in a moment, but first, headlines from National Native News. This is National Native News. I'm Jill Freitas. Many people in small communities on Prince of Wales Island rely on hunting for subsistence, and staff at one school district want to make sure they do it safely by making hunter education a part of the curriculum. KRBD's Sydney Dauphini went to the students' end-of-the-year field test and has this story.
6: It's a cloudy morning at the Prince of Wales Shooting Club. Emma Garrison, a ninth grader from Thorn Bay, is trying to keep her gun steady.
7: Oh my gosh.
6: She and eight other students, all armed with rifles and safety gear, line up on yoga mats under a three-sided shelter. She's been taking the hunter's ed class all semester.
7: I was really nervous. Yesterday was the first day I've ever shot a gun, so...
6: There are over 30 students from the Southeast Island School District taking their Hunter's Ed certification field test today. If the students pass, they get Hunter's Ed certified. This was the first year the district incorporated hunter's education into the curriculum, with a goal to get every student from 6th to 12th grade certified. The certification, which is through the State Department of Fish and Game, is required for most Alaskans to legally hunt. The Southeast Island School District is spread out, with under 150 students in seven remote schools across Prince of Wales and Baranoff Islands. But all the students at the shooting club today have spent the last semester taking the course. Ellen Hannon is a retired teacher and a volunteer with Fish and Game. She's been teaching Hunter's Ed in Southeast Alaska for 25 years.
8: Raise your hand again. How many people have shot before? Anytime, anywhere, anything.
6: Most of the students raise their hands. The number one rule is to always treat guns as if they are loaded. Hannon helps the students hold and load their guns, shooting targets in four positions, laying down, kneeling, sitting, and standing.
8: So what you've got to do is you got to get 4 out of 5 shots in a 2-inch circle. That means it touches it anywhere?
6: Down towards the clubhouse, students are taking a walk through the forest. It's part of the field test to identify cardboard animals and discern when, how, and if it's ethical to shoot them. One of the students is Wyatt Farr, an eighth grader from Kaufman Cove. He's been hunting with his family for years.
9: I like being outdoors and like actually doing things.
6: Farr likes to hunt deer, grouse, and wants to hunt bears soon. He says his favorite part is enjoying the meat that he's processed. But he also likes how calm and quiet it is in the outdoors. The course also includes basic survival skills, wildlife conservation, and respect for other hunters. That's part of what Farr likes about it.
9: So there's not like just like clueless people going out, walking in the woods and like getting hurt and stuff. And also like teaching the generations to come how to like properly do things.
6: Each school teaches the class a little differently. Melissa Doherty, a teacher at Thorn Bay with a background in biology, designed the curriculum so it blends with broader outdoor education. She knows the outdoors are a big part of her students' lives, and she wants them to be aware of their surroundings. She says killing an animal is a serious thing, and she wants her students to be thoughtful and observant when they're out in nature.
2: I think it's really important to spend time thinking about how you fit into your environment and gaining an appreciation for the world around you.
6: At the end of the day, every student passed their Hunter's Ed field test and received their signed certificate, which is valid for life. Reporting in Craig, I'm Sydney Dauphini.
3: And I'm Jill Freitas.

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3: Hello, dear listeners, and welcome back to In the Meanwhile. I am Marcus Harrison Green.
4: And I'm Nora Kenworthy, and we are all currently witnessing what historians may one day classify as a cascading institutional sycophancy event, but which the rest of us have to call Tuesday.
3: I know you said to call you Loretta, but I will start off by calling you Professor Ross at first. Professor Ross, it is such an honor to have you here with us. I know many of our listeners are huge fans of yours. I'm certainly a huge fan, and I just thank you for being here today.
5: Well, thanks for inviting me.
3: Yes. So I want to start off by saying, you know, you have said before that how we do the work, you know, meaning, you know, how we are going about trying to improve our lot in life, if you will, a collective lot in life and the betterment of our society. You say how we do the work is just as important to you as the work itself. So I want to ask you, what changed in your understanding of power and movement building that led you to that sentiment? And do you think some of our younger activists are being given enough models for what sustainable struggle actually looks like?
5: Well, I know when I first started doing social justice activism, I started out as a survivor, a very angry survivor of childhood sexual abuse and rape. And I was never able to hold the people who had violated me accountable. So I kind of took it out on a lot of other people, particularly the people with whom I had to do social justice work with. I was very critical of how they did the work. I had these impossible to attain standards for what I thought principled struggle should look like, knowing privately I was failing my own standards, right? So I was fronting, which is a 1970s word, that I was all that, when inside I was a mess. And one of the reasons I wrote this book on calling in, How to Start Making Change with Those You'd Rather Cancel, was to offer the 50 years of lessons I'd learned about how you work for human rights without violating human rights, because that's a contradiction. One should not have to hurt people to prove you've been hurt.
3: Right.
5: And so that's how I reimagined telling a different story, because it's not enough to have radical analyses of neoliberal capitalism and white supremacy and misogyny if you don't have the radical love practices to handle that knowledge responsibly and with compassion. Right. I want my passion to be guided by compassion. And that's the purpose of my life right now.
3: Yeah. Well, I'll say from your mouth to the goddess's ears. I do want to follow up just by asking you that additionally in your work, you know, and as you kind of alluded to, you do not separate accountability from humanity. And I want to ask you, as we are living through a we're living through a period that sort of punitive remuneration is sort of the name of the game. I want to ask you, how do you think we go about rebuilding a belief that transformation is possible without abandoning accountability?
5: Well, first of all, we have to appreciate the complexity of every human being. Every human being has good sides, bad sides, stuff that they're proud of, stuff they're ashamed of. We all make mistakes. And so if we walk through life expecting people to be perfect, to know everything that they're supposed to know at the time you think they should know it, then we're going to be constantly disappointed by reality and setting ourselves up for not having our expectations met because they're false expectations to begin with. And so I want to encourage people to really appreciate and delight in how complicated people are. And we want others to appreciate how complicated we are too. And so for me, the whole calling in practice is about learning how to enjoy the complexity of humanity rather than see it as a problem. Because we've all been through something different. And because we have different lived experiences, we tend to think differently about a lot of different things. I know I'm working that word different a lot, but I'm kind of tired of the word diversity. but that's what I mean. I mean, even siblings coming from the same family think differently about things. And so walking through the world thinking that people are supposed to perfectly align with how you think about something is just a false expectation, because even as close as they are to you, they're going to think slightly different about how you respond to white supremacy or how you respond to misogyny or classism or all these other isms that we battle. And that difference is not actually a problem. It is a source of strength, because when you bring many different perspectives to a problem, then you allow yourself to choose the best of the bunch. But if you only bring one perspective to a problem, you might settle for the lowest common denominator, which may not have been the best solution.
3: Professor Ross, like I wish you could just speak to any and everybody on Nextdoor and on social media, because you know, I've seen it even this past weekend where, you know, people who are neighbors, like legitimately live right next door to each other, you know, are up in arms about things like bike lanes and sidewalks or whatever in their neighborhood. And, you know, you are somebody who has worked with everyone from survivors of violence to former white supremacists. And so what have you learned about what actually causes people to change? Is it arguments? Is it shame? Is it love? Is it proximity? Is it loss? What is that sort of secret sauce, if you will?
5: Well, I think it's some combination of all of the above, depending on the situation and who you're addressing. Mm. I have never deprogrammed a white supremacist who didn't start their own epiphany first. In other words, they had to want to change for me to then help them with that change. But I never went inside the Klan and flipped anybody. I'm not sure if that's possible. People do claim that it works and they do that, but I'm not disputing that it can be done. I'm saying that we would all share the same methodology, and that is to humanize yourself to them and let them humanize themselves to you. For example, I live in the South. I live in Georgia. And grits is my love language in the South. I can talk grits to any Southerner, whether it's sugar, salt, butter, pepper, with shrimp or not. I mean, when you start off with that human-to-human connection, it's amazing how people with extremely different points of view can break bread together and find common ground. But it doesn't happen if you spend your time telling somebody how wrong they are and how right you are, because what you've done is humiliate them. You made them believe that they're not a confident adult able to make decisions for themselves. You're belittling them. And I really get impatient when people weaponize their knowledge against others. I mean, only 6% of the world's population even gets to go to college. Wow. And so we're a privileged set, and we should not be putting down the 94% because of what we learn in college. It should be enabling us to have the skills to communicate with them, right, to take their suffering seriously, to understand their point of view, not to put them down for not having our privileges. No more than we want a white person putting down a black person for not having white privilege. I mean, that's not how it's supposed to work.
3: Right, right. Now, you know we're from the Northwest, so I have to ask you, are those grits organic, though?
5: Yes. I don't know, because there's a whole debate between stone ground grits and machine ground grits and organic grits and all of that. I don't care. As long as they're not too soupy, I'll eat them. But I don't like soupy grits. If I got to use a spoon, you messed up the grit.
3: Fair enough. Fair enough. Now, Professor, in your book, you say that calling in is not about niceness, but it is about strategy. Can I ask you to unpack that distinction? Because I know that there are definitely, I've heard the argument that all calling in is just, you know, you're trying to sort of pacify somebody or polish off the rough edges, you know, and that we need to be more strident, if you will, you know, when it comes to social change. Because I think, you know, it just seems that unfortunately there are a lot of people who hear compassion and they assume it's synonymous with surrender or acceptance. And I do think that that's a falsehood.
5: Well, I don't hesitate to use call outs. I mean, I call out racists. I call out fascists. I call out people who are intentionally cruel, because those are the people that I don't think I'm going to spend any energy in trying to redeem them. And so I don't take calling out off the table.
3: Right.
5: I'm just saying that we overuse it when we should be trying to build something together rather than tear something down. My worldview is guided by what I call the spheres of influence. It's kind of how you organize a million people, so to speak.
3: Mm-hmm.
5: The inner circle of the sphere is what I call the 90%ers. These are the people with whom I share such a common political perspective that when I say the word neoliberal capitalism, I don't have to define that for them. Right. When I say heteropatriarchy, they know exactly what I'm talking about. Because we've been educated and trained to know the leftist buzzwords like that.
3: Right.
5: And our problem as 90%ers is that we're putting entirely too much energy into trying to turn the 90%ers into 100%ers. So if I work on climate change and I work on it in this way, then you must work on it the same way I think you should work on it. Or if I work on reproductive justice, then you need to work on abortion the same way I need to work on it. You know, that kind of thing. When instead, that's not desirable or even achievable. Instead, we need to recognize that we're surrounded by the 75%ers. These are people who largely share our worldview that something's wrong with the world, but they are actually repelled by our heteropatriarchal buzzwords because they may not have had the privilege of getting the education that allows you to understand those kinds of terms. And their civic engagement may be more limited than ours because I'm addicted to watching Rachel Maddow, and they read the news headlines and they said, oh, I can't take any more of that. And they don't want to live their lives. But at the same time, they're of service to their community. So they'll start the local food bank or go volunteer at it or start the local Girl Scouts or do something at their churches or something like that. Because they want to be of benefit and service to humanity. They just can't stand our addiction to the news, the bad news kind of stuff. They want to just live a life that looks at the headline and say, yep, bad as I thought it was. Let me get back to the food.
3: let me check in and check out real quick.
5: Right. But outside of the 75 percenters are the 50 percenters. And I call them that because they can go to the left or to the right, depending on who they trust. And my parents were the perfect 50 percenters because my mom was Southern evangelical Christian, raised up to believe that Jesus was the answer to everything. And my father was an immigrant from Jamaica who lied about his age at 16 so he could join the army. And he was hyper-patriotic and a member of the National Rifle Association. So by many measures, my parents would have been read as conservative. Right. But at the same time, you know,

0: percenters that I call them basically the MAGA base, the people who are not going to ever think Trump did anything wrong. And we could even use the same words and mean something totally different by them. I would say the word freedom means freedom from oppression, and their definition of freedom is the right not to wear a mask during a pandemic. Same word, totally different worldviews using that word. And right. Then outside of the 25%ers are the actual fascists, the neo-Nazis, the Proud Boys, the Boogaloo Boys, all of those guys that are proud to be hateful, basically. And so our calling in strategy is for the 90% to reach the 75s, and the 75s to reach the 50s, the 50s to reach the 25s, and maybe there's a glimmer of hope that the 25s can reach the zeros. But our mistake that we most commonly make is from our 90% perch, we want to flip the zeros and the 25s, and that ain't happening. Because we don't share enough common worldview to be intelligible to each other. So I say we need to be strategic. So I generally call out the zeros, and call out the 25s if they show a reluctance to change, to accept new information, if they are bullying people or cherry picking their facts or gaslighting me and others, I will call them out. But if you're a 50%er and above, I'm going to work my best to call you in, because if I consider myself an experienced community organizer, it should be reflected in my ability to work with all of those levels, not just the level that I'm most comfortable in. I don't think most people are irredeemable. I mean, like I said, we're all complicated. We have our good sides. We have our bad sides. We have our good days. We have our bad days. Right. And so making snap judgments about people simply because they don't use the words you'd like them to use, or wear the colors or clothes you'd like them to wear, or listen to the music you think they should be. I mean, that is so shallow.
1: Right.
0: And you cannot be a change agent in the world if you're working from a shallow analysis of your fellow human beings.
1: This is In the Meanwhile. We'll be right back.
2: 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Tom Hartman's off today and tomorrow back Monday, along with our regular science features. Today, KBCS presents In the Meanwhile from 9 a.m. to noon. It's a show produced in Seattle for anyone who is trying to survive this slow-motion apocalypse without losing their soul or their sense of humor. So let's get back to In the Meanwhile in conversation with Loretta J. Ross.
1: I have to ask you, is that a type of discipline, though, right? In terms of ensuring that you're doing that, right? And that you're not meeting, because I will tell you, there are definitely plenty of times where, you know, I'll see something online or in social media, and I'm sure I'm not alone. And people will want to respond and completely shut somebody down. And so is it sort of a discipline to kind of just have that level of pause, if you will, between reaction and response, and to say, you know what, this is a human being. I do not know what led them to say this or do this in this very moment. Let me be curious about this.
0: Well, the first person you have to call in is yourself. And it's not that hard, because calling in yourself means to give yourself a pause. Don't blurt out the first thing that occurs to you, because that first thing that comes out of your mouth is usually your trauma speaking. So you need to give yourself a minute for your integrity and your intelligence to catch up to your mouth. And by the way, this is not something that we don't practice routinely. Because if you've ever had to parent a child or work for a toxic boss, you know damn well you can't spew out the first thing that comes to your mind unless you want your child in therapy for life or you want to get fired. We are used situationally to putting ourselves on pause and carefully selecting the next words that come out of our mouth. We just don't use that discipline when it comes to someone getting on our nerves.

0: like in road rage, or when somebody is mean to us when we're trying to get our driver's license and stuff like that. But that skill is available to you. You just have to use it more. Call yourself in before you call somebody else out. Ask yourself whether or not your response to that situation will produce the results that you want. Because quite often, it'll make it worse if you leave with anger, blaming, and shaming. It won't make it better. Who's going to listen carefully to someone who's already demonstrated that they're going to hurt you and blame you and shame you? That's when the hearing shuts out. And that's why it can be so frustrating when people try to use the call-out culture and they don't get the response that they wanted. Well, like Maya Angelou says, people may forget what you said, but they'll never forget how you made them feel.
1: That's right.
0: So if you made a person feel humiliated or less than or inadequate, why in the hell would they listen to anything else you've got to say? They're not, because that's just humanity. That's just how people are wired.
1: Right.
0: You're not going to make me feel bad and then say I'm going to listen to you, unless you like being in a domestic violence situation.
1: Yeah.
0: Calling in is a strategic choice. It's not just a niceness lesson. It's not just, oh, I'm going to let you get away with being racist, or I'm going to let you get away with being sexist. No, it's not about that at all. But if you want the person to change, then you have to model the behavior you want, not just say, oh, you need to do that. I mean, who needs more bosses in the world? I don't.
1: Right.
0: You know? And I certainly don't expect it from my community group or my social justice organization or from, you know, my college even. But when you offer people, so for example, instead of saying, I can't believe you just said that, why not just say, you know, it's an interesting thing that you said. You know, I used to use that word, but I've since learned that it's not a cool thing. Can we have a conversation about what led me to change? You're still holding them accountable for the word that they shouldn't have used, but you're not making them feel humiliated because they had a different learning curve than you did.
1: I want to ask you, Professor, you've lived through multiple eras of activism in America. What has you most worried about our current political moment? And what gives you genuine hope beyond slogans or optimism as performance?
0: Well, a little bit more of my background. In the 1990s, I was the only Black person and the only woman who ran an opposition research center. As a matter of fact, that's what brought me to the Pacific Northwest. Oregon, Washington, particularly Eastern Washington, Idaho, Montana, Colorado, Utah, chasing and researching hate groups. That was my job in the 1990s. And what I quickly realized about those groups, though it took me another 20 years to put it to words, was that the only thing that they have going for themselves are lies and violence. They even have to lie to the people they're leading and threaten violence against the people they follow, that follow them. While on the other side, those of us who are fighting for human rights and truth and justice, we've got a winning hand because what we've got on our side is the truth. No matter how they try to deny it or bury it or flood it with fake facts.
1: Right.
0: We've got the evidence. Like the kids say, we've got the receipts. We know what you're doing and why you're doing it, no matter how you just try to disguise your white supremacist ideology.
1: Right.
0: You know, when you decide to fire everybody who's a ranking officer in the military who just happens to be Black. Yeah. We got the receipts.
1: Right.
0: Moreover, we've got the history that you don't want those young white children to be taught.
1: Mm-hmm.
0: But you can't deny history just because you don't like what it says. It's history. But the biggest thing in our winning hand is that we've got time. We are going to outlive the truth, and all of us are going to outlive these forces of hatred. So with truth, time, evidence, and history on our side, my biggest fear is that we will blow this winning hand with the call-out culture that will turn on each other instead of to each other and not play a winning hand the way it should be played. Because, for example, this is a hard one for people to hear. Remember how we like to indulge in FAFO? You effed around and found out?
1: Yes, I do.
0: Except that that is the most strategically stupid thing we can do. Because if people who have caught up in the cult have finally started to question things that they thought they were certain of, we should be there for them to help them, like Harriet Tubman led them free slaves out of the darkness, instead of saying, I told you so. Because what does that strategically achieve? It weakens our opponents. And there's no logic I can figure out that makes me want to make my opponents stronger. I want to make them weaker. And the more I can peel off their soft underbelly, the weaker they are and stuff. So I'm not doing it to make myself feel good, and I'm doing it to make them feel good.
1: You said nothing but the truth, as a as my grandmother would say. That's it, Professor. Something you say kind of it sort of struck me in the sense that I do notice that right now it feels like there are a lot of people who experience disagreement as some sort of existential invalidation, if you will. And I know you've spoken about how many times our opinions have become, you know, our identities, right? And so how do you think we can go about recovering the ability to be wrong, evolving, and unfinished people again?
0: Well, I like bragging about my mistakes because they demonstrate my ownership of my authentic self. I don't have to front for people. I don't have to pretend to be all that. I don't have to be afraid of showing up imperfectly. I can just show up with joy and delight in being all the messed up ways I can be, because I know there's great parts about me too. And I want to own all of that and teach people what a joy it is to not be afraid of your secrets. What a joy it is to not fear being exposed. What a joy it is to know that you can make a mistake, like you fall off a bicycle and get back on it and you can ride it again.
1: Yeah.
0: That is such a wonderful place to arrive at in your life. And when people get to that inner peace like that, that's when you have such pleasure in both the big and the little things in life, and you can contain that within the same heart that has the sorrows of the world too. Mm. When you do human rights work, it is our job to look at the worst things that people do to each other. But we have to do that without losing our joy of life, our belief in human beings, our belief in the goodness of people, and the possibilities of every human being. Because if you sacrifice your inner joy in the struggle for human rights, you're going to do more damage than good. Because if you're still bleeding from your soul wounds and you haven't gotten any healing practices for that, whether you call somebody in or out, you're just going to bleed all over them.
1: Right.
0: But that's how you're going to show up, hurting people, calling yourself doing the work. No, you're actually using the movement as your personal therapy space. And like my grandmother would say, go get some help.
1: Right. Serious. Well, Professor, I brought up social media before, but I want to be more direct about social media. What are your opinions on social media? Because it does seem that these platforms reward cruelty, certainty, and public shaming in ways that make calling in just structurally difficult to do. You know, is there something we can do to change, you know, how we engage with social media? And if so, I mean, can we change it in a way that it does actually help our movements as opposed to sometimes stalling them or hurting them?
0: Well, social media platforms take advantage of how human beings are wired, because we react with more attention to bad news than good news.
1: Yes, yes, we do.
0: or what did Mark Twain says? A lie will travel around the world in a heartbeat while the truth is still putting on his shoes. You know, that kind of thing. And so we're kind of wired for that. And social media platforms take advantage of that. And so whenever a severe call out happens over social media and reaches 1 million clicks, Google just made a $600,000. And you can imagine them doing that every minute. So in many ways, we're like the unpaid interns of the social media platform. We ain't making the money, they are.
1: Right, free black labor as usual, right?
0: And so we can make the strategic decision not to be their free interns anymore. I mean, it just isn't even making financial sense. But right. We also can use our compassion to think about how our call-outs are landing on people. Those are human beings that we're excoriating over social media.
1: Right.
0: And unless you want to be a jerk, don't be an accidental jerk. Why are you performing jerkdom, calling it social justice work? Because it's not. And people have died for what we're fighting for. And here you are, so that you can make yourself feel good by putting somebody else down, so that you can virtue signal how woke you are. I mean, really, get over yourself. Yeah. So for an experienced activist like me, I have to honestly say I'm somewhat cynical, because when someone comes into a space, whether it's in real life or on social media, and they cause more disruption than unity, I think two things about them, and maybe I shouldn't be so binary. I think they're woefully naive and don't know what they're doing, or I think they're a plant by COINTELPRO, and they're designed to disrupt us. And neither of those are good looks.
1: Not at all. Not at all.
0: So you may think you're, you know, earning points by calling people out and posturing about how woke you are. Some of us are going to sit back and say, uh-huh. Is this person building movement or building ego?
1: Right. Right. Well, on that topic, I do want to ask you, what would you say to folks who may be being introspective in this moment and saying, you know, I recognize that I've sort of brought my trauma, you know, to this movement, and I've traumatized other folks. Like, what would you say, to those folks in terms of how they go about maybe it is either stepping back or sort of addressing that trauma before they move forward? What would your analysis be to them?
0: Well, it's something I say to everybody, starting in kindergarten. You can say what you mean, and you can mean what you say, but you don't have to say it mean. That's always a choice, and don't pretend that it isn't. If you have chosen to use your trauma and weaponize it against somebody else, that's not honoring your trauma. That's exploiting it.
1: Right.
0: That's not healing your trauma. That is using it to get away with stuff that simply is not acceptable. If you're working in a movement that's trying to end the reason you need help in the first place. You know, that...
1: Yeah.
0: And it's no excuse. And I understand why people lead with their trauma, but I'm less likely to accept that that's the only choice that they have.
1: Right.
0: That is a choice. I mean, I've been raped by black men. It would be a choice if I went around forever hating black men, even though I have residual trauma from that. But right. I chose not to do that. I chose not to believe that all black men were rapists. You know, I had evidence of my five brothers and my father. You know, some people don't have that evidence I have, but still, it's a choice on how you heal from your trauma and choose not to use it to punish others because you've been hurt.
1: Right. Right. Well, I want to wrap up with two questions for you, and thank you so much for being generous with your time today. You know, unfortunately, my podcast partner can't be here, but I do want to make sure I get this question in, because you spent decades organizing around reproductive justice and human rights. And so I wanted to ask you, what lessons from Black feminist organizing do you think broader progressive movements still fail to understand?
0: Well, this isn't specifically from Black feminism, though I will say the thing that Black feminism has best taught me is that the best struggle is conducted collectively. Mm. I never, ever imagined that I was the only one necessary to do the work. So Black feminism certainly taught me collectivity, but that is overlaid on a struggle, on a lesson I learned from the civil rights struggle, because I had just left watching the film The 13th. The film The 13th about neo-slavery and what happened after the Civil War and how people who were incarcerated still were used as chain gang labor and stuff like that. Right. And I was with this prison abolitionist named Deborah Small. And when I left The 13th, I was ready to go batter any white person I saw in that moment, because that's how visceral my rage was about you know, the continuance of Jim Crow and all that had happened to my people.
1: Right.
0: And Deborah called me in because she said, Loretta, you need to stop and ponder that you're not the entire chain of freedom, because the chain of freedom stretches back towards your ancestors and forward towards your descendants. All you have to do in this moment is make sure that the chain doesn't break at your link. Through apathy, through cynicism, through misdirected anger, through hopelessness, despair, whatever. Don't excuse your responsibility for your link. Now, you can choose not to protect your link, but don't deny that you have a choice.
1: Yeah.
0: And that has stuck with me forever. And there's no way I can't believe that the situation of Black folks is not getting better. When my mother cleaned white folks' houses on her hands and knees while raising 8 kids, I get to say things to white people that would have gotten my parents lynched, who were born in 1918 and 1922.
1: Right, right.
0: And so I can't deny the privilege of an education, the privilege of the fact that the world has changed, has improved. There's still a lot of work to be done, but I'll never forget that I'm part of a chain of freedom going back from the ancestors or forward to my descendants. And I just want to be a good ancestor.
1: Yeah. Well, you definitely seem to be on the right path. I will wrap up with this question, because I don't think it should come as a shock to anyone that there are so many people who are feeling just exhausted right now, whether that's politically, spiritually, physically, even just sort of worn down by sort of either the rapidity of bad news or just the direction of where our country is going. And so I want to ask you, what have you learned about the endurance of the human spirit, you know, while fighting these systems that are all so often, you know, seem so inhuman?
0: I've learned that you need a toggle switch where you turn your consciousness on and off. That's your sustainability strategy. Because if you stay on all the time, you will get burnt out in a heartbeat, because you don't have the emotional bandwidth, the relational bandwidth, the cultural bandwidth, and most of all, the integrity bandwidth to constantly ingest all the horrible news of our society without it pulling your whole spirit down.
1: Yeah.
0: So you have to toggle that consciousness off. And sometimes you just go watch Barbie or Michael Jackson or whoever you got to watch without a critical analysis.
1: Right.
0: Just have fun. Well, for me, my fun is I play competitive pinochle. You know, really? He's just kind of like Quist on steroids or Spades on steroids. And I play it with the most cross-political set of people in the world. I mean, I've got people who are Trump supporters playing Pinochle, like I got people who are very much on the other side. And I turn that toggle switch off, and I just have human fun with people. Mm. Or I love, because I was raised with five brothers, I like competitive bloody contact sports like football and basketball and boxing and stuff. Mm. So I'm not going to go to a boxing match and offer a feminist analysis. I would turn that toggle switch off and have fun.
1: Well, with that, Professor, and again, I know you told me to call you Loretta. That said, you said earlier about people saying some things very, very mean. And I know that if I did not give a black woman her proper respect and her title, my mom would cuss me out. So I'm going to continue to call you Professor Ross.
0: You can call me Professor Ross. People call me Mama Ross. I don't care. You prefer Loretta because I honor my mother every time I say the name she gave me.
1: Well, it is a very beautiful name. And so thank you so very much for being here today. It was a wonderful, wonderful conversation. And I very much enjoyed being able to speak with you.
0: Well, thanks for having me on your show.
1: Nora, I know that you definitely said that you had a bit of regret for missing out. And I got to say, I understand, because that was like such a just treasure trove of wisdom. And we said before in the, in our intro for Dr. Ross, that it was just like, she just shared so much hard earned wisdom. I mean, there was a point there where it was sort of like, when I was talking to her, I was like, is this a real person? Like just in terms of her ability to navigate so much and to hold, you know, so many of life's contradictions in terms of, you know, her being able to do things such as, you know, teach people who had committed rape feminism, right? To deprogram white supremacists, right? And to walk into sort of these hazardous social environments and not just leave, I don't want to say unscathed, but I mean, to leave them, you know, much better and to leave them without, you know, without herself losing her own humanity. I mean, this just goes back to the thesis of this podcast. Ultimately is like, how do we hold on to our humanity in very inhumane times? And I think, you know, of all, and we've had some tremendous guests. And so I'm not at all trying to, you know, stack rank anybody, but I will say, like, I think out of all of our guests, you know, Professor Ross embodies that, like so much.
2: Well, and like also while being so real and so humble and so like self-assessing about what she's been through and how different people have shown up in movements. And there's like a real pragmatism to this wisdom as well. That's like, I loved what she said about how we have a chance here. And we're going to blow our chance if we keep fighting with each other, right? Like we got to figure out how to bring more people with us. And it's just, it's like that pragmatic solidarity building that like, we all know we need to do it, but like the how of it is so hard. And she's just such an incredible person to learn it from.
1: Absolutely. Absolutely. That said, Nora, why don't we get into our joy for the week? Although I will say it was definitely a joyous conversation.
2: This was joyful. This was so good. I am so glad we recorded this. And I truly mean it. I'm going to have this like on replay in my heavy rotation for a while. It's a really incredible conversation. But I guess my other piece of joy this week is I think I've like kind of been like a cheerleader for science on this podcast in the past, but like sometimes science just like takes my breath away with like how awesome it is. And that happened this week. There was like a boring academic conference of oncologists, cancer doctors. And at that conference, Dr. Brian Wolpin was kind of giving like a pretty standard conference talk about pancreatic cancer treatment. Mm. And then he showed this slide showing that they had actually managed to double the amount of time that people with pancreatic cancer are able to live with this new drug. Oh, wow. And for folks who don't already know this, pancreatic cancer has always been the sort of like untreatable cancer. Right. It has this kind of protein structure that's just like incredibly difficult to like get drugs to bind to. And they had figured out how to do it with this drug. And all of a sudden there was like this spontaneous standing ovation for him.
3: Oh my goodness.
2: Of like thousands of people in the room, just like standing and clapping and continuing to clap. And like, it's such a dark time for scientists and health researchers right now. Earlier this month, the OMB announced like even worse rules about how grants are going to be judged and allocated. I mean, it's just like, it's like bad, bad out here.
3: Absolutely.
2: But somehow it was such a reaffirmation of the extraordinariness of science and like why scientists do what they do. And, you know, it wasn't just this one scientist's breakthrough, but this was like 30 to 40 years of research projects that had like slowly chipped away at this problem of like, how do we actually like get a medicine to bind to this type of cancer? And to have such a meaningful result for people in terms of like having extra time with their loved ones when they've been given a terminal cancer diagnosis is just so, it's just so tangible and really beautiful. So express your love to a scientist in your life this week.
1: that truly is so awesome. And I mean, I think it just, to your point, just underscores the value, right, of public research and the need to continuously fund it, as opposed to these, this rise in pseudoscience that we are seeing. that said, Nora, it's an excellent segue, actually. And we did not plan this, folks, into my joy of the of this week, my 8 ounces of joy, I should say, for this week. You know, particularly as you had said, you know, that you know, that medical treatment essentially being able to give folks more time with the people that they love. This week is my birthday, and you know, I am, not to make it all about me, but to make it about me, I guess.
2: You get to make it about you this week.
1: It's, you know, I always get very reflective, you know, around my birthday, just in terms of the things that I'm, you know, grateful for, the folks that I have in my life, the things that I get to do, and you know, and how much of a privilege that life is in terms of, you know, people know that I'm not the most religious person, and so I always view life as this peak through oblivion, if you will, right? Mm-hmm. Of that we are the lucky ones who get to live. And, you know, part of living is, you know, not taking, you know, moments for granted, even as frustrating as life can be at times. And so there's this great line by the author Paul Bowles in his book, The Sheltering Sky, that I always go back to. And it's just so beautiful, but it goes this, it starts off this way. It says, "Death is always on the way, but the fact that you don't know when it will arrive seems to take away from the finiteness of life. It's that terrible precision that we hate so much. But because we don't know, we get to think of life as an inexhaustible well. Yet everything happens a certain number of times, and a very small number, really. How many more times will you remember a certain afternoon of your childhood? Hmm. Some afternoon that's so deeply a part of you that you can't even conceive of your life without it. Perhaps 4 or 5 more times? Perhaps not even. How many more times will you watch the full moon rise? Perhaps 20? And yet it all seems so limitless." Yeah, I don't know. That always just makes me sort of just reflect on, you know, even, you know, these moments now that there's a lot of heaviness and intensity and absurdity and incompetence, like at the highest levels of power in this country. And still yet, you know, to be able to grab on to the things that make this life so worth the living, you know, is it in itself is a joy. So thank you to all of our listeners for the gift of your attention. it's a great birthday gift just to be with you today. So, yeah. Ooh,
2: Marcus. Okay. Well, happy, happy birthday to you. And I hope that maybe also as a birthday gift to you, the number of idiotic things that the Trump administration can do this week is also numbered in the same way that...
1: We can hope, but thanks to our producer, Jessica Partnow, and to Aham Aluo for their music. You can find us on YouTube, Instagram, Threads, Blue Sky, KVRU, and wherever you get your podcasts. Thanks for listening. We'll see you in the meanwhile.
4: 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We'll get back to In the Meanwhile in a few minutes, and Tom Hartman will be back on Monday. Right now, this update from Stardate Radio.
5: Stardate July 1st. A Japanese spacecraft is scheduled to pay a call on an asteroid this weekend. The encounter won't last long. The craft will buzz by at about 12,000 miles per hour. This is the second asteroid encounter for Hayabusa 2, which launched in 2014. Its main mission was a detailed study of the asteroid Ryugu. It orbited the asteroid for a year and a half. It gathered a few grams of dust and pebbles and dropped them off at Earth in late 2020. Studies have shown that the samples contain all the key ingredients of DNA, the building blocks of life. Hayabusa then continued its trek, and this weekend it'll pass by the asteroid Torifune, a chunk of rock about a quarter of a mile in diameter. Torifune's average distance from the sun is just a fraction farther than Earth's distance, but its path is lopsided, so it regularly crosses Earth's orbit. It's not currently a threat to hit our planet, but it could be sometime in the distant future. Right now, the asteroid is at its closest point to the sun and about 60 million miles from Earth. Hayabusa will scan it with several instruments as it swings by, but the high speed makes that tough. The entire spacecraft has to turn to keep the asteroid in view, and it can't turn fast enough to keep an eye on it through the entire encounter. So it'll have to settle for a quick glimpse as it blazes by this potentially hazardous asteroid. Today's program was made possible by Mercer Caverns in Calaveras County in California's historic gold country. More information at mercercaverns.net. For the McDonald Observatory, I'm Billy Henry.
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4: 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Good morning. The Tom Hartman program's off today and tomorrow, back Monday. Today, we've been listening to a locally produced show all morning called In the Meanwhile. It's real talk about how we hold on to our humanity, how we build community, how we figure out what we're doing in the meanwhile while we try to survive this slow motion apocalypse. There's one more hour coming up of In the Meanwhile today on KBCS. Hosts of the show, Nora and Marcus, they sit down with Professor Emily M. Bender for a reality check about generative AI. First, though, headlines from Feature Story News here on KBCS.
7: From Feature Story News in the UK, I'm John Beaver. At least 13 people in the Ukrainian capital have been killed in an overnight drone and missile attack. Officials in Kyiv have accused Russia of targeting residential areas and say that children are among the casualties. William Denslow reports from Brussels.
8: It was an assault Ukraine knew was coming. President Volodymyr Zelensky cut his visit to Ireland short, warning that Russia was planning a massive strike. Several neighbourhoods were hit in Kyiv overnight, sparking multiple fires. Moscow says it was targeting Ukraine's energy infrastructure in response to recent strikes conducted by Ukraine. The US ambassador in Ukraine called it a horrific night for the city's residents, who were forced to spend it in shelters. William Denslow, Brussels.
7: Authorities in Germany have arrested a man suspected of having taken part in the 1994 Rwandan genocide. Nearly a million Tutsis and moderate Hutus were killed during 100 days of mass violence. Chris Ochamringa has more from Kinshasa.
9: The arrest was made in the central German state of Hesse. The suspect, a German Rwandan national, has only been identified as Innocent S under German privacy laws. He's accused of ordering the killing of 25 ethnic Tutsis while he was an assistant to the mayor of Kayove in northwestern Rwanda. Prosecutors say he also participated in the killings by stabbing a victim in the chest with a knife. Germany has prosecuted several suspects linked to the Rwandan genocide since the killings occurred in 1994. They have done so under the principle of universal jurisdiction, which allows courts to try suspects of serious international crimes regardless of where they were committed. The 1994 genocide began after the plane carrying the then Rwandan president, Juvenal Habyarimana, was shot down. More than 800,000 Tutsis and moderate Hutus were killed by Hutu militias in about 100 days. The Rwandan government has continued seeking justice for the victims of the genocide and strengthened measures to ensure such atrocities do not happen again.
7: The leaders of India and Japan are holding their annual summit in New Delhi with joint declarations on economic security and artificial intelligence cooperation expected. Prime Minister Takaichi arrived in the Indian capital accompanied by representatives from more than 150 Japanese companies and business organisations. One issue on the table is whether the two countries could move away from using the US dollar to settle bilateral trade. Ishan Girk has more from New Delhi.
10: So far, the two countries have relied on the US dollar, but in the wake of the war in the Middle East, both countries have seen their respective currencies taking a hit, and it's also raised concerns about the dominance of the US dollar in global trade. That's another item we are expecting on the agenda.
7: From Bureaus Worldwide, this is FSN.
11: With FSN Spotlight, I'm Simon Marks, looking again today at the impacts of a significant shift in American public opinion. For the first time, opinion pollsters in the United States are finding that a majority of American voters are more supportive of Palestinians than they are of Israel. Both Republican and Democratic parties are finding that pressure is now building, challenging their age-old commitment to supporting Israel. And Haaretz columnist Joshua Leifer says the change also has big impact on the well-funded pro-Israel political lobby in America.
12: Trump is the slayer of all establishments, and he slays, in some sense, inadvertently, he also slays the American Jewish establishment because he doesn't need their imprimatur, he doesn't need their backing, he has his own guys. He comes in, and policy is being made by people who are not coming from that institutional pipeline anymore. And one of the ironies of history on this issue, it's actually kind of Trump who dethrones the Israel lobby. You know, this isn't to say that, like, he's not very proximate to very prominent pro-Israel figures. Jared Kushner and Jared Kushner's family is a very important node in kind of American pro-Israel politics. But it is to say that he doesn't need the whole organizational infrastructure, and he can kind of operate without them.
11: He spoke to Foreign Policy magazine. AIPAC, the American-Israel Public Affairs Committee, is still expected to spend over $100 million this year trying to defeat candidates in November's midterms who take a tougher stance towards Prime Minister Netanyahu. With FSN Spotlight, I'm Simon Marks.
7: To recap the top stories, at least 13 people in the Ukrainian capital have been killed in overnight drone and missile attacks. Officials in Kyiv have accused Russia of targeting residential areas. Authorities in Germany have arrested a man suspected of having taken part in the Rwandan genocide of 1994. And the leaders of India and Japan are holding their annual summit in New Delhi with joint declarations on economic security and AI cooperation expected. That's the latest feature story news. John Beaver reporting.
13: Welcome back to In the Meanwhile. I'm Marcus Harrison Green.
2: And I'm Nora Kenworthy. And welcome back, dear listeners, to another week of our support group for the perennially dismayed. Generative AI is everywhere and being not only used, but controlled by some deeply powerful and disturbingly unaccountable individuals.
1: Yeah, we are all caught up in this relentless hype fest for AI. If this feels disorienting, folks, if you feel like the only sane person in the room full of chatbots, well, you know what? We are here to tell you, you are not alone. You are very much in good company.
2: And you're not wrong either. And here to help us understand where all this hype and horror has come from and where it is leading us, we have none other than Professor Emily Bender with us today. I couldn't be more thrilled to welcome Emily to the podcast. She is like this brilliant oracle scholar that we all need to lead us through this age. And I feel really lucky to call her a colleague.
1: Yes. And our astute listeners will notice that I unfortunately could not be on this interview. That's probably why it sounds so great. But I had caught a case of the spring flu. So Nora was able to nerd out all alone on this interview. I was super jealous.
2: Marcus, there was no one to bring us back to reality. So apologies in advance to our listener.
1: It is truly a great episode. No apologies necessary, folks. That said, back to Professor Bender and all the great, wonderful stuff she does. She is a linguist and endowed professor at the University of Washington, where she directs its Computational Linguistics Laboratory. Emily is a leading voice in the field and a prominent critic of large language models, emphasizing the importance of ethical considerations and data transparency in AI development. She is also the author of many highly influential papers, as well as co-author of the recent book, The AI Con, How to Fight Big Tech's Hype and Create the Future We Want. She was named to the first ever Time AI 100 list and is co-host of the fantastic podcast, Mystery AI Hype Theater 3000, which you need to absolutely listen to.
2: Thank you so much for joining us today. It's great to have you.
13: I'm really excited for this chance to talk with you and to your audience.
2: It feels like such an honor to have you. So let's start at a place that I know is important to you as a linguist. What do most people mean when they talk about AI? And how is the widespread use of that term problematic?
13: Yeah. Oh, that's an interesting angle on it. I usually like to open conversations by saying that the phrase artificial intelligence doesn't refer to a coherent set of technologies. Mm-hmm. And it is, in fact, a marketing term that, you know, sprinkles some sparkly fairy dust on, you know, it could just be a spreadsheet. It could be a chatbot to make it seem like more than it is. But the way you ask the question, what do people mean when they say that? I think sometimes people are just talking about chatbots, but I think other times they are talking about this imaginary of actually intelligent machines, which is what that term invites us to imagine. And so whenever I'm in conversation with someone and they start talking about AI, I always try to pin them down. What are you referring to here specifically this time?
2: Yes. Like, what imagined bot do you have in your head? I notice that you often put AI inside scare quotes, and maybe there should actually be an extra set of scare quotes around intelligence in that phrase.
13: Yes. Yes. So, I mean, intelligence is a hugely problematic notion that basically goes back to eugenics and race science. And every time the AI folks try to pin down a definition. So I'm thinking about the Sparks of AGI paper that came out of Microsoft, or there's more recent, again, paper is generous for both of these. They didn't go through peer review. And the more recent one doesn't even really hold the form of a paper, but there was a more recent attempt to define artificial general intelligence. And it's like you scratch the surface and they are citing race scientists. Like it's there's no there beyond that, because the idea of intelligence is this idea that you can rank the entire human population on one property, and that property sort of determines their worth. And then so you've got people lined up in the scale, and that very quickly turns over into, well, these groups of people are better than these other groups. And you'll often hear in the discourse, you know, people talking about AI as now as smart as a toddler, or sometimes it's like as a PhD. And so there's this idea that there's a ranking of people, and if they're not going to use IQ, they're going to use some other ranking, and then they're going to try to like slot the machines in there. So yes, intelligence is problematic. artificial intelligence earns the scare quotes because it's just a marketing term drawing on this other problematic notion instead of, you know, naming the specific technology. And I've had some fun coming up with alternative names.
2: Would you like to share some?
13: Yeah. So there's stochastic parrots, which is, you know, a little bit older at this point. We can talk about that more if you like. But I found that to talk about large language models being used to output text, synthetic text extruding machine is really nice because that basically says, you know, it's synthetic, it's not real, and extrude is a little bit gross. And so the ick factor is right there. But also, like, for chatbots, if you want to have a de-anthropomorphized way of talking about them, I think conversation simulator captures it. It's not chatting with you, but you can use it to simulate a conversation.
2: Yeah. Yeah. So on that point, I want to pick up on one of my favorite papers that you've written that lays out an explanation of how large language models and natural language processing, which are basically, I mean, excuse me for being kind of overly distilling this point, but the technological building blocks of tools like ChatGPT. Mm-hmm. This paper argues that they cannot understand language, and it does so by presenting this hypothetical story of an intelligent octopus. Do you mind summarizing that story? Because I think it's such a great metaphor for what ChatGPT actually does.
13: Happy to. So this is from a paper that I wrote with Alexandra Kohler. It came out in 2020 at the Association for Computational Linguistics. And the paper is basically trying to make very vivid the fact that languages are systems of signs, so the form is not the meaning, and that language models, which really are a key ingredient in something like ChatGPT, only have access to form. And so even though they output seemingly coherent and syntactically well-formed text, the fact that it seems meaningful is all on our side. So we're trying to make that vivid. And the octopus thought experiment is one version of that. It was actually initially a dolphin. We switched to an octopus partially because we really wanted the environments of the characters to be very distinct and we could interact too easily with dolphins.
2: Yes.
13: But also, Alexander points out that octopuses are just inherently funnier than dolphins. So the scenario is this. We have two speakers of English that are stranded on two desert islands that happen to be connected by a telegraph cable, and there's telegraph equipment there for them. And fortunately, these two English speakers know Morse code. So they start communicating with each other over the telegraph. And then we have this other character, the hyper-intelligent deep-sea octopus. And I'm a little bit sorry to have characterized it as hyper-intelligent because that entails the scale that doesn't make sense. But the point of doing that is to say, we actually don't care what this creature is actually able to do. Mm-hmm. It doesn't matter. It could be able to do anything, but it only has access to the form of their language and it's not going to get to the meaning. So the octopus wraps its tentacle around the cord and it can feel the dots and dashes and it's able to calculate over time the patterns of those dots and dashes to predict them fairly well. And so at some point it decides to cut the cable and start impersonating one of the English speakers back to the other. And so that English speaker will say something like, "Oh, what a beautiful sunset tonight." And that prompts the octopus to look at the patterns that have happened so far. And the octopus sends back the dots and dashes for, "Yes, it reminds me of lava lamps." Which we picked because no octopus on the planet could know what a lava lamp is, right? and then the second scenario was the English speaker sends the dots and dashes for, "Hey, I've created a way to make a coconut catapult. Let me show you how." And the octopus, consulting his database of possible patterns, comes back with, "Oh, great idea. Well done." But of course, catapult, coconut, none of these things are meaningful to the octopus. And then finally, the English speaker on the island says, "Help, I'm being chased by a bear. All I have is this stick. What should I do?" And our joke in the paper is that it's at this point, if you know the speaker still hadn't sort of cottoned on to the fact that that wasn't their friend on the other island, if they survived the bear attack, they would figure it out because the octopus would have nothing helpful to say.
2: Right.
13: Yeah. So that's the story. People sometimes misinterpret that as us saying that the reason ChatGPT doesn't understand is that it doesn't have a physical grounding in the world. But actually what's missing is the way that people use language socially and the way we connect with each other's minds as we're learning language and then as we're using it.
2: Yeah. Do you want to say a bit more about that, about how we kind of co-construct meaning through conversation?
13: Yeah, I mean, this is some of the most fun and most exciting parts of linguistics. So if people want to look further, I recommend looking into pragmatics, which is the study of how we use language, sociolinguistics, which is how we use the variation in language to construct our social world, and also psycholinguistics, which is how we process language. And there's a great book there by Herb Clark called Using Language, where he talks about conversation as a joint activity. And there's also a wonderful, bizarre paper by Michael Reddy called On the Conduit Metaphor. And I still don't know who the intended audience of this paper was, but it varied between that and Herb Clark's book. It's very clear that when we're understanding language, we are not unpacking the meaning that the speaker packed into those words. But instead, we are keeping in mind everything we know or believe about the speaker's knowledge and beliefs, about our common ground, and what they know or believe about their intended audience. And then against that background, we use the words as a really rich clue to the intended communicative act. Mm-hmm. So in other words, in order to make sense of any language, we have to imagine a mind behind the text. Mm-hmm. And that's why ChatGPT and Gemini and Claude and all those are so dangerous, because out comes language, we apply our language understanding capability, which means imagining a mind that isn't there.
2: So we're almost trapped into imagining a mind. It would be difficult for us to not do that with the way that they communicate.
13: Exactly. And then the design choices of the companies lean into this further, right? So it's absolutely a design choice to have the chatbots use I, me pronouns.
2: Mm-hmm.
13: There's no I inside of there, but it reinforces this notion of a mind.
2: Yeah, yeah. So, I mean, obviously we have, most of us have completely drunk the Kool-Aid on thinking about AI, not only as sentient, but often all powerful. I'm wondering, as a linguist, if you think about the sorts of harm it causes for us to constantly talk about AI as if it were this hyper-intelligent, sentient being.
13: Yeah, yeah. So I have a paper with Nana Inney and Peter Zuckerman looking at the anthropomorphizing language that's used in descriptions. And the particular corpus we were looking at was abstracts and like introductions of papers at CHI, which is the Human Computer Interaction Conference, also company blog posts and some newspaper articles. And we categorized the various different ways that people speak about these systems as if they were human-like. And we kick ourselves every day for having chosen to use the word anthropomorphization, which is both hard to say and hard to spell because it's so long. But you know, part of the harms there is that it reinforces this idea that that thing that we are doing simulated conversations with could be accountable for something, is being thoughtful, is processing all of this information and coming up with the best possible answer because it can see everything and we can't. And, you know, on the flip side, I think making it harder to do the kind of critical inquiry that we should be doing about mm-hmm. what's being automated here, why are we automating it, what was the source data for this thing, and how does that reflect what we do or do not want to have happen in the world? Abebe Berhane points out that not just large language models, but machine learning in general is inherently conservative in the sense that it's designed to take the patterns from the past to create the future.
2: Yep.
13: I think that if we step away from anthropomorphizing language and speak in terms instead of automation, the conversation gets much clearer.
2: I want to push on a little point that you made so that I can make sure we're understanding you correctly. Do you envision a way in which ChatGPT could be trained or built so as to begin to understand that deeper meaning in language? Like if someone continues to engage with it and ChatGPT quote unquote learns more about that individual user, is there a point at which it begins to mimic some of that kind of conversational relation?
13: No, I think that we produce the conversational relation. Like people certainly can form attachments to chatbots. That's happening over and over again. We also form attachments to cars and pens and, you know, whatever. We are attachment happy. We're ready to do it. But these systems can never really actually hold up the other end of the bargain. In the Bender and Kohler 2020 paper that we started with, the Octopus paper, we give a very specific definition of understanding, which is mapping from language to something outside of language. And that something can be in the social world. It doesn't have to be in the physical world. So if you have an automated system that you can speak to and have it turn on your lights, then for that very thin definition of understanding, it's understood, right? If you say the thing and it does the thing. And those older systems had specific, what were called intents, that they could handle. And so the idea was there was a wide range of expressions that the user might use to get to set an alarm, turn on the lights, you know, whatever the range of actions were. And the job of the language engineers at Google and elsewhere, I think Apple does this too with Siri, was to figure out how to do that mapping and then program that mapping. And that is a very thin and sort of machine appropriate kind of understanding.

0: and be able to do science for us. And, you know, one of the solve all of our problems things that often comes up is it's going to solve the climate crisis. Well, we don't need more science there. We need political will, right?
1: We certainly don't need a lot of science that's like burning up our natural resources as well.
0: Exactly. Exactly.
1: I mean, it's interesting to see people like Sam Altman sort of voicing both of those sides at once or alternately. Yeah. Like, what do you make of that?
0: I think that the doomerist narrative is very beneficial to the people who are selling this technology because it says our tech is incredibly powerful. And it is too powerful to regulate. It is too powerful to ignore, right? And if you believed that there was a magic everything machine and you were running an investment fund or you were running a business, you would be crazy not to sort of put all of, you know, at least a large investment into building and using that everything machine. And if something could be so powerful that it could kill us all, then that's a really good piece of evidence. It's not evidence, but, you know, in this narrative, that it's a very powerful machine.
1: Yeah. And by extension, it seems like they're making the argument of we, as the holders of this all-powerful machine, are the only people who can save you from said machine, right?
0: Yeah. Yeah. And then there's all this like palace intrigue between Sam Altman and the Amadeus and the whole, you know, Anthropic breaking off of OpenAI and so on, yes. Which is like arguments over who should be in charge of the possible doomsday machine.
1: Right. Right. I'm thinking of the recent New Yorker profile that just came out on Sam Altman, which I think completely misses the point of, I mean, okay, fine, we can ask whether he's trustworthy, but the larger question we should be asking is like, should we put this amount of power in the hands of anyone, regardless of right. whether they're trustworthy or not?
0: Yeah, and this amount of resources behind this particular idea that also, you know, motivates massive data collection. Right. So theft of creative work, but also lots of surveillance and all of this stuff, which we're just supposed to accept because this is the inevitable future, because that's this, you know, path that we're imagining ourselves to be running down.
1: Right. Right. Sprinting.
2: This is In the Meanwhile. We'll be right back.
3: In the Meanwhile on KBCS 91.3 Bellevue, Seattle, Tacoma, streaming at kbcs.fm and on the KBCS app. This is community radio. 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I'm Jaya Sarno, Public Affairs Director at KBCS, and Tom Hartman is off today and tomorrow. He's back Monday along with the rest of our regular features that we have on from 9 a.m. to noon. Today, KBCS presents In the Meanwhile. It's a show produced in Seattle for anyone trying to survive this slow motion apocalypse without losing their soul. Hosts of the show are Marcus Harrison Green and Nora Kenworthy. And this hour, they're talking with Professor Emily M. Bender about generative AI. Because apparently we're all supposed to believe that AI is either our robot overlord or our climate-saving best friend. But Professor Bender dismantles the doomers and the boosters in one clean sweep and exposes how both of those camps are basically running PR for the same hype machine. Later on at noon, we'll head into open to debate as we do every Thursday. Here's In the Meanwhile.
1: Let's back up a little bit. You already mentioned stochastic parrots. And one of the reasons we wanted to chat with you is because I think we've just passed the 5-year anniversary of this very contentious paper that you wrote with Timnit Gebru and Margaret Mitchell of Google, along with several others, that is commonly known as the stochastic parrots paper. Can you walk us through what the argument was there and why it was apparently so controversial?
0: Yeah. So, I mean, the funny thing about it is that it's a survey paper. So the fact that it's controversial says a lot about, I think, how insecure Google felt about what they were doing. So the paper was written actually ridiculously quickly in September, October of 2020, when it started because Dr. Gebru, Timnit, DM'd me on Twitter saying, people around me are like pushing to make the language models bigger and bigger because at this point, OpenAI has GPT-3 and Google's got language models, but they don't have the biggest one. You know, And I keep wondering, is there a paper somewhere that sort of just like lists out all the risks?

0: of going for bigger and bigger. And if not, you know, if you wrote something like that, I would be, you know, customer number one, she said. And so I said, I don't know of any papers like that, but, you know, here's the six or so things that I think would be in it. And the next day I said, hey, this feels like a paper outline. You want to write this paper? And she said, you know, we're all busy, but also it was 2020, so we're all stuck at home. And she got Meg Mitchell, Dr. Margaret Mitchell, and a few other colleagues at Google on board. And I got now Dr. Angelina McMillan Major, who was my PhD student at the time, on board on the UW side. And we just sort of poured in everything that we all collectively knew about these different harms. And the phrase stochastic parrots comes from something that felt kind of speculative in October of 2020, which was the idea that people would get really excited about synthetic text. And we said, if you've got text out there that looks fluent, but has no one who's accountable for it, that could lead to various dangers. And we honestly thought we were kind of on thin ice at that point, because at least I couldn't imagine why people would be so excited about synthetic text. So that was one thing we got really wrong. And the paper went through Google's internal publication approval, pub-approve process, sort of at the last minute, got submitted to the conference, getting peer-reviewed. And while that happened, somebody at Google, and I'm not at Google, so this part of it is, you know, all secondhand and not really my story to tell, so I can't do details, but someone got upset about it and told Tim Neat, as she and I were the co-lead authors on the paper, that she should either retract the paper from the conference or remove all Googler author names from it. And Angie and I said, okay, we feel really strange publishing a paper that's seven people's work with just our names on it, but we're not the primarily impacted people here. So let's do what the Google authors want us to do. And initially the word was just go ahead and publish it. We want this out in the world. And then Tim Neat said, hold on, this isn't right. Because it was, she was a research scientist. It was literally her job to do this kind of work and publish papers. And she said, I'm going to need to know who made this decision and how this is going to work in the future, or I'll work with my manager to find a suitable end date. Well, the reply that she got back is, we accept your resignation. But she hadn't resigned. So then Dr. Mitchell is sort of working on documenting the various ways that Dr. Gebru had been mistreated at Google, and Google gets upset about that, and she does flat out get fired a few months later. So the paper becomes this massive news story, and I think it's pretty funny that, you know, if Google's goal here was to either quash this paper or make sure that it wasn't associated with Google, they fired the wrong person. Like, whoever made that decision. So, you know, what's the argument? So stochastic parrots as a phrase is yet another attempt to make vivid what's going on with these machines. And, you know, no shade on actual parrots, who I'm sure have some kind of internal life, but pulling on the English verb to parrot, which is to repeat back without understanding. And then stochastic means randomly according to a probability distribution.
1: So I think it's also worth noting, my understanding is that both Tim Neat and Margaret were on Google's quote-unquote ethical AI team, right?
0: Yes, they were the co-leads of that team.
1: These are the people who we might expect to be putting out papers of exactly this nature. Looking back at it now, that paper was really prophetic. Can you walk us through some of the harms that it named and warned about, and which of those seem most important to you now?
0: Yeah. So I already mentioned the sort of possible harms of synthetic text, which I think have become huge and felt a little bit less certain at the time. We talk about the environmental impact. And this was, you know, it was already known. There's the work of Emma Strubel and others who were, you know, busy documenting that this sort of larger and larger scale actually meant more and more compute, which has, you know, carbon impacts. We also know there's water impacts and all of that. Another thing that was very important to all of us is that if you just grab data more or less indiscriminately, you don't know what's in it. And many of the people on this paper have been working on data set and model documentation, which is, we're going to use machine learning and we're going to use it in a way that where we can mitigate the harms. We have to know how the underlying data and the test data relate to our use cases. And, you know, that's not happening here. The other thing is that this drive to just more and more data means you've got to grab whatever you can get your hands on. And whatever you can get your hands on is what's on the internet. My co-author Alex Hanna likes to say they grabbed everything that wasn't nailed down on the internet.
1: And some that was.
0: That was, yeah, for sure. Just ripped it, right? And you know, you might think that a data set that big coming from the internet that ostensibly everybody, in quotes, has access to must inherently be diverse and sort of inherently represent a wide range of worldviews. But in fact, that's not what's happening at all. There are decisions being made at every point along the way. So who has access to the internet? Not everybody. Who can comfortably contribute in various forums, and who's getting harassed out, right? Again, there's a difference there. But there's also sort of more subtle points. Well, I mean, they're all apparently too subtle for the people who make this argument. But Willie Agnew's pointed out that this filtering step that happens, right? Mm-hmm. You would like your chatbot to not output hate speech. That's a laudable impulse. And so you're going to try to filter websites that are filled with hate speech. And the way that people were doing that, at least in 2020, was using this particular list, for English anyway, of obscene and something otherwise very bad words that some developer had put up on GitHub because they were creating an interface for, I think, image search. And these are words that they just did not want showing up as autocompletes in the image search. And it's like slurs, among other things, but then also terms to do with sexuality and some that are just identity terms. And so if you're using this list to filter websites, you're going to lose all the spaces in which, for example, LGBTQ people present themselves just in their own identities, further skewing what's represented in the data set.
1: Yeah. Yeah, I think... So part of my research takes place in Southern Africa, in Lesotho, which is a country where, you know, about 2 million people speak Lesotho, tiny country. And so one of the things I was looking into is like how much of the data that was fed into AI models actually came from sub-Saharan Africa, or more specifically places like Lesotho. And it's like this tiny fraction of the data. It's shocking how much it underrepresents the vast majority of the world.
0: Right. And there's a tension there, because on the one hand, you might say, well, we should just collect more data. We should make sure that Lesotho is better represented. But maybe not also, right? Like the more people are exposed, the more potential there is for surveillance. And like, it's bad that these models that everyone's are using represent this very American worldview. There's this really striking series of images that I saw, because the same thing happens in the text image models, where someone had prompted one of these systems to produce images of groups of people of different designations. And they were all grinning at the camera the way American tourists do.
1: Yeah.
0: Even though that's not like what people do in different societies, right?
1: Yeah.
0: So it's bad that we have these tools that are so powerful that are representing a very American worldview, but we don't need the Lesotho version of them too.
1: Yeah.
0: We need to sort of take power away from these American ones, I think.
1: Yeah. Yeah. Or power away from tools that are constantly shoving us all into the same stylistic box, whether it's with image or text or whatever. Right. Let's talk a little bit about AI and teaching and research. You and I are both professors at the University of Washington. You've been an outspoken advocate, thank you, of resisting its use in teaching and research. At the same time, we've had the university accept millions of dollars to expand AI. They've hired a new vice provost of AI. They even created a custom AI tool for the institution, TBD, what it's actually supposed to be used for. What strategies do you use, and would you like to see others using, to kind of resist this type of AI inevitability creep in our institutions?
0: Yeah. So I think the very first step is to recognize the inevitability narrative for what it is, which is a bid to steal agency. Because the future is not yet written. And then sort of with that, we can double down on what our values are in terms of teaching. What is it that we want students to be able to do? And, you know, if you are teaching a class on building systems called artificial intelligence, then sure, like teach students about that. If you're teaching a class on writing or history, and our history department has done a really good job coming up with a statement about so-called artificial intelligence, then these tools that present students with a shortcut to producing the form of what you're looking for in class just interrupt learning. at the same time, I don't want to be put in an adversarial position with my students. Mm-hmm. And so the stance that I take is not that I am banning anything, but I sort of bring students into a conversation about why are we doing what we're doing. And in my case, you know, from the position where I teach computational linguistics, I'm like, yeah, in my program, in what we're doing here, you're going to learn why these tools don't do what people say they do. I had a really interesting conversation with a professor who worked on environmental issues at Harvey Mudd College. And she's like, yeah, in my class, we talk about the environmental impact. And like students wouldn't dare by the time we're done with that conversation. So, you know, there's always like each discipline, I think, will have some take on a critical look at these tools. Mm-hmm. And the idea is to bring students into that and to say, I am here to teach you. And in order for that to happen, I have to see your own authentic work so I can give you my own authentic feedback on that. Mm-hmm. And if you shortcut around that, then you as a student are not going to get the benefit of what you're here to do.
1: Yeah. I've seen those strategies work in my own classroom of just really engaging in thoughtful conversation with students about why we use them, these tools, and why we don't. And in my case, how they impact our health. Mm-hmm. But we seem to be failing to have those kinds of thoughtful conversations with our institutions. For example, I was just at a Schools of Public Health conference in DC where they had put up these big banners that said ethical AI is public health. And one of the, you know, keynote speakers told people that if they weren't building their own AI models for educating the public about public health, that they were, it was equivalent to not knowing how to use Google. It was like this like very extreme sort of wholesale adoption. And I wonder like what it is about our institutions that has made them so resistant to the idea of resisting AI.
0: Yeah, that is a really good question. And here I'm just going to speculate as another, you know, faculty member like you, like this isn't my area of research, right? But I suspect it is a combination of hollowing out of institutions, right? That, you know, if you look at the University of Washington, which is nominally a state institution and the tiny little support that we get from the state, and the fact that there is so much money and power associated with this right now. And the leadership of institutions are people who have gravitated towards and started wielding power, and power recognizes power. Mm-hmm. And it's really unfortunate. And it's true. I mean, so you, as you mentioned, we have this purple thing at UW, which is our own local chatbot, but it's not like we've trained the thing from scratch. So it's, I think, a skin on OpenAI's thing. I think, I'm actually not entirely sure.
1: We should know where it comes from, right? If we're using it.
0: exactly. And so, you know, we have all that. And one of the messages that I try to keep bringing anytime I get a chance to talk to the administration or to other people who are going to is that refusal should always be an option. That there's mm-hmm. no ethical use of something if you don't have throughout the possibility of saying, no, we actually can't use this.
1: Yeah. And still participating fully in that community, right?
0: Yeah.
1: I know this is also not your area of expertise, but it's something I've been paying a lot of attention to recently, which is communities coming together to resist AI data centers, which mm-hmm. seems like a really promising sort of space of resistance. I know we have, I think, 5 new data centers being proposed in Seattle. Do you see this as part of broader resistance against AI, or is this sort of some sort of like tech NIMBYism that is just popping up in different communities?
0: Yeah, no, I think it is very much broader resistance against this narrative of AI and all the things that go with it, right? The mm-hmm. the promised job displacements, some of which are happening, right? So mm-hmm. illustrators, for example, and translators are finding work drying up because people are deciding that these systems that are built on stolen data provide good enough answers for the things that they would previously have paid someone for. And the nice thing about data centers as this focal point is that it's a specific physical place that you can go or a specific policy thing that you can look to, because the data centers have to get approved by various political bodies. And so there's these focal points that people can gather on. Sonia Drimmer, who's an art historian, has a really interesting essay. And if you want any of these for the show notes, let me know and I'll dig up links.
1: Yeah, thank you.
0: So she was talking about how in the 1960s, I think, there was a lot of protest against the way computation was being used for military applications. And at that point in time, computation took place at large mainframes. So there was a physical focal point that people could go to. And I think that the data centers are serving that same purpose here. And then on top of that, it's one of the places where the material impacts of it are really clear to people from many different walks of life, right? This is going to make electricity more expensive. It's going to make the electrical grid less reliable. It's going to, you know, impact your water supply. And, you know, what I've observed, and again, not my area, but this seems to be true. Also, highly recommend Karen Howe's Empire of AI for talking about this, is that we aren't locating these data centers in places where water and electricity are cheap and abundant, especially like green energy. They're going where regulation is lax.
1: Yeah.
0: And so it's something that impacts people very quickly. And I think that that helps it be a very effective way to resist.
1: Yeah. I really appreciate that. I've been thinking a lot about something that you said when you opened up your CATS lecture at the University of Washington recently. You talked about how much of the work of resisting AI starts with joyful human connection. And that's so much of what we're kind of about on this podcast. I was wondering if you can talk about how this is kind of an essential cornerstone of resistance.
0: Yeah. This builds on an idea from Chris Gilliard, who coined the phrase technologies of isolation. And the idea, right? Is all of these platforms are about either inserting themselves between person-to-person connection. So LinkedIn, Facebook, you know, all of these things, like you find your friends on Facebook, but you have to do it through, you know, Meta's platforms to get there, or replacing human connection. So instead of going to the library, ask ChatGPT or Google it, right, at that point, instead of talking to a friend, talk with a chatbot. And there's been interesting work sort of measuring how people experience what looks like empathy from machines. And I'm thinking of the work of Anat Perry here, where, and also this like really cursed, not IRB approved study by someone at this company called Coco, where basically both of these groups find that if you give people extruded text that is like in the shape of a sympathetic response, an empathetic response, they will find it, they'll prefer those responses until they know it came from a machine, and then they hate them. Because the whole point is being known by somebody, is connecting. Yeah. And sometimes this stuff is sold as like lightening the load. Because if you turn to a friend with a trouble, you are burdening them. You're asking for something, right? But MJ Crockett points out that actually the act of giving empathy, though it's work, right? Though it is not something that necessarily happens easily or without pain, is extremely rewarding and valuable to the person offering the empathy.
1: Right.
0: And so because all of this is sort of set up as technologies of isolation, something we can always do to resist that is sort of immediately rewarding is to connect with other people.
1: And arguably good for our society in general.
0: Yeah, definitely.
1: I saw this really terrifying ad maybe earlier this week. I wish I'd pay more attention to it, but it said something like it had a woman talking to her cell phone and it said, "Your wife didn't get the job. Now she's talking to Claude or one of these chatbots."
0: Wait, what's it an ad for?
1: I guess for husbands who don't want to support their wives when they have bad news. And there's been some really interesting evidence coming out about the gender gap in terms of who uses these tools. I wondered if you wanted to talk at all about some of the gender dynamics and dimensions of especially chatbots.
0: Yeah. So I am not following the literature on who's using them and gender dynamics there, but it is... If we go back to this issue of like, what was the training data, right? It is absolutely going to take a more male lens on the world because of who's participating on the internet. So even if you're only looking at gender, and you know, very hard to get past binary notions of gender and things like that. And just having a conversation immediately previous to this recording an episode of my podcast with Alex Hanna, and our guest this time was Carmen Maria Machado, which was really fun and exciting.
1: Oh my God, that's amazing.
0: That episode will be out in a few weeks and super excited. And we were talking about so-called AI in education. And one of the things that came up was this terrible article from AFT featuring a few teachers who were using, in quotes, AI creatively in their classrooms. And one of them was talking about using one of these systems to extrude, my word, not his, personalized little stories for kids to read as a reward. All right. And so we were talking about how sad it is that kids are not getting, in this case, the chance to connect with actual children's literature. And one dimension of that is how important it is for kids in varying identities to feel seen in what they're reading. And if instead of reading books that are sort of written to celebrate many different identities, you get this, in quotes, personalized thing because the teacher prompted it to tell a story about dinosaurs or something, the kids are going to miss out on that chance to sort of connect to the broader world and see their own identity lifted up in literature.
1: Well, not to mention their opportunity to connect with other kids who have read the same thing, right? Which is such a fundamental, like, reading community experience, right? Like,
0: absolutely.
1: It's why we have book clubs. I wonder if I could end by asking you what helps you to sustain these sorts of joyful human connections these days. This is a question we like to ask our guests on the podcast, and I think it feels particularly relevant now.
0: That's a great question. And I think it also, for me, connects back with this issue of, like, how do we navigate institutions that seem to be so far into the hype train? Yes. And I think it really is about, you know, finding our people and connecting with folks who have similar concerns, and then just sort of what helps to maintain joyful human connection is to do joyful human connection, and, you know, to make time for friends and to say yes when someone asks for something, but also when I feel a need, think, well, who can I turn to, not what can I turn to?
1: Yeah, and keep those muscles functioning.
0: Yeah.
1: Well, Emily, it has been such a pleasure to have you on. Thank you so much for your time and all of the expertise that you give to us. It truly feels like a gift in these bizarre times that we're in.
0: Bizarre is such a great word for it. Thank you for the work that you do. It's great to be on this podcast.
1: Oh, thanks so much.
2: This is just truly an excellent conversation. You know, as our listeners know, this is, I want to say, maybe the third episode that we've devoted to big tech, specifically around AI. And the reason that we continue to do so is that it is, you know, whether you believe that is overhyped, underhyped, what have you, it's definitely something that continues to have a tremendous impact upon our lives and will unfortunately continue to have a huge impact on our lives.
1: I think talking to Emily makes me feel like a sane person again when it comes to AI, because it feels like what's being thrown at us all the time is just unhinged from the reality of how we actually experience these things.
2: No, absolutely. And I think, again, going back to how, you know, how much of, quite frankly, that hype is simply just marketing, right? And has a detachment from, as you said, the reality of our day-to-day and how we even interact with this technology. All right. Well, Nora, shall we get into some aspects of joy from this week?
1: Please. Yes.
2: I know we all need it.
1: I'll go first because mine is a little bit related to what Emily said at the end of her interview with me. We talked about the sort of joy of messy human connection and using that to resist. Yeah. And of course, that's so much of what this whole podcast is about.
2: Yes.
1: But one of the kind of lovelier kind of joys of messy human connection that I've experienced recently was, I guess a week or two ago, I attended a meeting at Yale with a bunch of disability advocates. And I think, you know, Marcus, that I've been working with very, very sick and disabled folks for quite a while, mostly people who have long COVID and conditions like ME/CFS that are these, like, incredibly energy limiting diseases. Many people end up living from what they call bed space. Most are too sick to work. What was really cool was I got to hear this panel of artists talk about how they continue to get together and make art from their their bed space. And this included visual artists, but also a group called the Pillow Writers, which is this really lovely group that gets together online and writes together, writes about their experiences and writes about daily life. They even built this like fictional village where they can all like write stories and hang out online. Wow. It's just like, it's such a beautiful expression of like non-AI fueled human creativity and expression, and like shows how fundamental it is that these people who are so sick, who have so little energy and really like bandwidth every day, choose to spend some of that on art creation, I think speaks to like the centrality of art in our culture, and like just not just like creating it for oneself, but like creating it together in community. So anyways, it gave me so much to remember and to think about, and I'm just so grateful to those creators, and we'll post a link to their latest anthology in the show notes.
2: Well, shoot, I will say my 8 ounces, I hate to sound like a rapacious capitalist, but
1: it's gotta be one of us, Marcus.
2: I mean, hey, you know, somebody's gotta pay the bills. So this past week, I was fortunate enough, many of our listeners know that I also own a book publishing company called Hinton Publishing, that publishes the voices of underinvited folks from the public. It publishes folks who we say have been historically underinvited to the publishing industry. And one of those folks is a gentleman, Ed Taylor, whose book we published called The Power of the River. He is, I think he's fine if I shared his age. I'll just say he's over 60. And, you know, didn't think that, you know, his story at first was worth telling, and yet had, you know, spent 20 years working on this manuscript of all of his, you know, stories and tales, and his, you know, sort of navigating these various institutions as a Black man, and still having to try to hold on to his humanity and show up every single day. While, you know, also trying to benefit his community. And so anyway, it was just truly a joy to have a small part in making somebody's, you know, dream come true. And, you know, the fact is that he still is, he's very modest and barely wants to tell anybody that he's, you know, that this book has come out, which, you know, isn't great when you're trying to sell the book. But in all seriousness, it's truly great to, you know, as you said earlier about art, like at the end of the day, like you're never too old to, you know, whether it's writing or drawing or painting or poetry or what have you. I don't think you're ever too old to truly access, you know, the part of you that is creative, right? As long as you try not to bury that part of yourself. And so I would say to anybody, like, it's, however old you are, don't go to your grave with beautiful music inside of you, if you will. Right? It is never a wrong time to express your creativity.
1: Thanks to our producer Jessica Partnow and to Ahama Luo for the music. You can find us on YouTube, Instagram, Threads, Blue Sky, KVRU, and wherever you get your podcasts. Thanks for listening. We'll see you in the meanwhile.

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Tom Hartman will be back next week. Up next, Jim Hightower, and then Open to Debate. 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Glad you're here.

0: High-dollar corporate executives and Wall Street bankers keep telling us that it's lonely at the top. Well, they should try toiling at the bottom of America's pay scale. The radical rise of inequality in our society is a function of the vast political inequality separating the working class from the power structure. The elite rich have many friends in high places, paying close attention to their needs, but the further one tumbles down the economic ladder, the lonelier you are when your interests conflict with the bosses and big shots. As Ray Charles sang, "Them as got is them it gets." Consider waiters, bartenders, and other restaurant workers. Generally, these jobs are poorly paid and routinely abusive, yet lawmakers mostly ignore all that, cozying up to the abusers because, well, they're rich and politically connected. As a result, most of today's restaurant workers are paid a sub-minimum wage that was set 32 years ago at $2.13 an hour. That's not a wage, it's an insult. Yet most lawmakers refuse to raise it, bowing to the piles of campaign cash they get through a lobbying front called the National Restaurant Association, dominated by multi-billion-dollar food chains. Worse, in the past decade, this consortium of greedy wage suppressors even devised a diabolical scheme to make restaurant workers pay for the industry's lobbying campaigns to hold down wages. The association bought an outfit that provides hokey food safety training to workers. Then it lobbied to get California, Florida, Illinois, Texas, and other states to require that all employees not only undergo the silly online training course, but also making them pay $15 each for the training. This is Jim Hightower saying, guess what? NRA then uses these worker training fees to fund its lobbying efforts that let restaurants pay poverty wages. And that, kids, is how inequality happens. The Hightower Radio Lowdown is made possible by you subscribers to Jim Hightower's Lowdown on Substack. Find us at jimhightower.substack.
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2: Coming up on Open to Debate, life, liberty, and the pursuit of happiness. The phrase is etched into our collective imagination, but when it comes down to it, what does it mean to pursue happiness? Is happiness, as the founders believed, about good deeds and high moral standards?
3: Jefferson and the other founders all defined happiness not as feeling good, but being good, the pursuit of virtue, not the pursuit of pleasure. And broadly, virtue meant self-mastery, character improvement, self-improvement.
2: Or is it about heeding our inner hedonist and seeking joy and pleasure where we can?
4: Are you really ready to deny that pleasure is good and pain or suffering is bad? We're not talking just about bodily sensual pleasures. We're talking about any kind of enjoyment.
2: Coming up on Open to Debate, we ask, the pursuit of happiness, virtue or pleasure? That's right after the news.
5: This is National Native News. I'm Jill Freitas. Many people in small communities on Prince of Wales Island rely on hunting for subsistence, and staff at one school district want to make sure they do it safely by making hunter education a part of the curriculum. KRBD's Sydney Dauphini went to the students' end-of-the-year field test and has this story.
6: It's a cloudy morning at the Prince of Wales Shooting Club. Emma Garrison, a ninth grader from Thorn Bay, is trying to keep her gun steady.
7: Oh my gosh.
6: She and eight other students, all armed with rifles and safety gear, line up on yoga mats under a three-sided shelter. She's been taking the hunter's ed class all semester.
7: I was really nervous. Yesterday was the first day I've ever shot a gun, so...
6: There are over 30 students from the Southeast Island School District taking their Hunter's Ed certification field test today. If the students pass, they get Hunter's Ed certified. This was the first year the district incorporated hunter's education into the curriculum, with a goal to get every student from 6th to 12th grade certified. The certification, which is through the State Department of Fish and Game, is required for most Alaskans to legally hunt. The Southeast Island School District is spread out, with under 150 students in seven remote schools across Prince of Wales and Baranoff Islands. But all the students at the shooting club today have spent the last semester taking the course. Ellen Hannon is a retired teacher and a volunteer with Fish and Game. She's been teaching Hunter's Ed in Southeast Alaska for 25 years.
8: Raise your hand again. How many people have shot before? Anytime, anywhere, anything.
6: Most of the students raise their hands. The number one rule is to always treat guns as if they are loaded. Hannon helps the students hold and load their guns, shooting targets in four positions, laying down, kneeling, sitting, and standing.
8: So what you've got to do is you got to get 4 out of 5 shots in a 2-inch circle. That means it touches it anywhere?
6: Down towards the clubhouse, students are taking a walk through the forest. It's part of the field test to identify cardboard animals and discern when, how, and if it's ethical to shoot them. One of the students is Wyatt Farr, an 8th grader from Kaufman Cove. He's been hunting with his family for years.
9: I like being outdoors and like actually doing things.
6: Farr likes to hunt deer, grouse, and wants to hunt bears soon. He says his favorite part is enjoying the meat that he's processed. But he also likes how calm and quiet it is in the outdoors. The course also includes basic survival skills, wildlife conservation, and respect for other hunters. That's part of what Farr likes about it.
9: So there's not like just like clueless people going out, walking in the woods and like getting hurt and stuff. And also like teaching the generations to come how to like properly do things.
6: Each school teaches the class a little differently. Melissa Doherty, a teacher at Thorne Bay with a background in biology, designed the curriculum so it blends with broader outdoor education. She knows the outdoors are a big part of her students' lives, and she wants them to be aware of their surroundings. She says killing an animal is a serious thing, and she wants her students to be thoughtful and observant when they're out in nature.
10: I think it's really important to spend time thinking about how you fit into your environment and gaining an appreciation for the world around you.
6: At the end of the day, every student passed their Hunter's Ed field test and received their signed certificate, which is valid for life. Reporting in Craig, I'm Sydney Dauphine.
5: And I'm Jill Freitas.

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4: This is Open to Debate. I'm John Donvan. Hi, everybody. When Thomas Jefferson penned the Declaration of Independence, he described three inalienable rights. I'm sure you know them: life, liberty, and the pursuit of happiness. As of this July 4th, it will have been 250 years since those words became foundational to the then new nation. So why, after all this time, does it feel like we're more confused than ever about this pursuit of happiness thing? According to many metrics, the most recent World Happiness Report places the United States at number 23, trailing countries like Saudi Arabia, Austria, and Costa Rica, to name just a few. Plus, many people are reporting depression at record highs. Young people and older adults in particular appear to struggle. Health officials are trying to solve our loneliness epidemic. As we approach this anniversary, it feels like the right moment to ask, what did the founders actually mean by the pursuit of happiness? And are we going about it the right way? Today's episode is a reflection on those ideas. It originally aired in 2024 and was moderated by my friend and colleague, Naima Raza, the excellent journalist who hosts her own podcast, Smart Girl Numb Questions, which is also an excellent program. You can find it wherever you get your podcasts. So with that said, Naima, take it away.
5: Life, liberty, and the pursuit of happiness. It's a familiar refrain and a trifecta enshrined in the United States Declaration of Independence. Three unalienable rights that are endowed to man and secured, we're told, by the institution of government. Yet happiness feels increasingly elusive. Over a quarter of American adults report having experienced depression. How exactly do we pursue happiness? Is it via virtue, which is this idea that maybe we become happy by being good or doing good? Or is it pleasure that we become happy by making ourselves feel good? This is a kind of debate that you could have in a philosophical realm between Stoics and hedonists. But today we're approaching it with two divergent perspectives. We're exploring the pursuit of happiness with a legal scholar who brings a historical lens for the primacy of virtue, and a philosopher who will argue for the value of pleasure. Let me introduce our debaters. On the virtue side of this conversation, we have Jeffrey Rosen. He's the CEO and president of the National Constitution Center and the author of the recent book, The Pursuit of Happiness, How Classical Writers on Virtue Inspired the Lives of Founders and Defined America. He also happens to be a returning debater. Hi, Jeffrey. Good to have you here.
6: Hi, great to be back.
5: And arguing that pleasure is the key to happiness, we welcome Roger Crisp, who's a professor of moral philosophy at the University of Oxford, where he's also a UARO fellow and a tutor in the philosophy at St. Anne's College. Roger is the author of several books, including Sacrifice Regained, Morality and Self-Interest in British Moral Philosophy from Hobbes to Bentham. Roger, thank you for being here today.
7: Thank you for the invitation, Naomi. It's great to be here.
5: Excellent. I'm going to get to opening arguments in a moment, but before that, I have a quick question because I've just run through a number of credentials you both have, very esteemed. But there's one I think would be important for our listeners to understand as well, which is whether you're happy. So Roger, let me start with you. Just a quick question. Are you coming to this debate happy? And what does that mean to you?
7: I am happy. And that means I'm enjoying positive mental states through participating in this interesting debate.
5: Excellent. Jeffrey, let me ask you, are you happy?
6: Well, I have learned that happiness includes virtues like industry. So this morning I got up and I did my reading and writing and I was industrious and therefore I'm happy.
5: Excellent. And having read your book, I believe you're happier yet for having studied happiness because it got you into sonnet writing and memorization. Excellent. So I want to, with that established, with your happiness credentials established and the definitions thereof, let's dive into opening statements. We want each of you to take a few minutes to explain your position. So Jeffrey, I'll invite you up first. And based on your research, how would you articulate the virtue side of this conversation, that happiness is doing good rather than feeling good?
6: So during COVID, I set out to read the books on Thomas Jefferson's reading list that he said informed his understanding of happiness as being good rather than feeling good. And this was an unusual project. I'd noted that both Ben Franklin and Thomas Jefferson had made lists of 12 or 13 virtues for daily living, and both of them chose as mottos for their project an excerpt from Cicero's Tusculan Disputations that said essentially, "Without virtue, happiness cannot be." So during COVID, I set out to read Cicero, which I'd never read before, despite my wonderful liberal arts education, as well as the other books in the natural philosophy or religion section of Jefferson's reading list. And these included Marcus Aurelius, Epictetus, Seneca's letters, as well as Enlightenment philosophers like Locke, Lord Bolingbroke, Hume's essays, and a few others. And what I found after a year of reading these books of classical moral philosophy is that for all of them, first of all, they contained the phrase, the pursuit of happiness, and Jefferson and the other founders relied on these sources in drafting the Declaration, and all defined happiness not as feeling good, but being good, the pursuit of virtue, not the pursuit of pleasure. And broadly, virtue meant different things over the ages, of course, but it had to do with self-mastery, character improvement, self-improvement, using your powers of reason to moderate your unreasonable passions and emotions so that you could be your best self and serve others, to use the modern formulation. It's really a form of impulse control, resisting your immediate urges and unproductive emotions like anger, jealousy, and fear, so you can achieve the calm self-mastery that makes us productive and self-possessed citizens. And then I set out to see how the founders applied these lessons in their own lives. And again, what I learned came as a revelation. They talked constantly about their efforts to achieve virtuous self-mastery, to calm their anxieties. They fell short in important respects, in most notoriously slavery, where the enslavers acknowledged their own hypocrisy. Patrick Henry said, "Is it not amazing that he owned slaves even as he viewed slavery as violating natural rights?" But he confessed that it was simple avarice or greed that made it impossible for him to give up the lifestyle that slavery afforded. And yet, despite that hypocrisy, the founders were remarkably productive into their old age. And if they had a virtue that they continued to practice, it was industry. Jefferson's reading list is so inspiring in its rigor in prescribing what you should read and at what time of day. And it's inspiring to see Jefferson and Adams as old men exchanging the latest books they've read. And Adams so excited to learn that Pythagoras, a founder of Greek moral philosophy, had traveled in the East and read the Hindu Vedas. And Adams extracting from the wisdom of the East and West this idea that we are what we think. Life is shaped by the mind. And only by abandoning attachment to external results can we control the only thing we can control, which is our own thoughts and actions, and achieve the calm self-mastery that defines happiness. This project changed my life. It changed the way I thought about both personal and public happiness. I came to see it was important to be a good citizen and to be a good person. The personal self-government was necessary for political self-government. But the biggest takeaway was just changing my reading habits. And now, inspired by the founders, every morning I try to wake up and do actual deep reading rather than browsing and surfing. And I found that more than anything else, this immensely improves my happiness and has convinced me that the pursuit of happiness requires the pursuit of virtuous self-mastery.
5: Thank you very much, Jeffrey, for those opening remarks. Roger, I'm going to hand off to you right now to make your opening argument. Please tell us your case for why happiness is about feeling good rather than doing good.
7: Well, thanks very much, Naima, and thank you, Jeffrey, for that outline of your position. The debate we're taking part in is an ancient one, and I think one could see it beginning with the death of Socrates. At his trial, Socrates insisted several times that virtue was the only thing that mattered in one's life. It's the only constituent of happiness. This view was defended by many of the followers of Socrates, including, of course, Plato and Aristotle. But in the case of Aristotle, he took time to explain how being virtuous is also bound to give you the most pleasure, because he realized how plausible it is to say that pleasure is good and suffering or pain is bad. That just seems to me a very clear, intuitively plausible position. So I think we need to be clear that Jeffrey's position is interpreted in one way, a very strong one. He's saying that there's nothing good about pleasure and there's nothing bad about pain or suffering. And that is what Socrates said. But of course, Socrates had a pupil called Aristippus, who's often identified as the first hedonist, who ran with that idea that pleasure is intuitively not only a good, but the good. In other words, anything else is good only insofar as it gives you pleasure. That could include virtue. So there's nothing to stop a hedonist saying the virtuous life is the best one, but it's the best one because it gives you the greatest balance of pleasure over pain. So I think what I would ask people to do is just reflect upon that question. Are you really ready to deny that pleasure is good and pain or suffering is bad? I'd also like to stress that we're not talking just about bodily sensual pleasures. We're talking about any kind of enjoyment. So it could be the enjoyment of virtue. It could be the enjoyment of accomplishing something with your life. It could be the enjoyment of spending time with your friends and your family. The enjoyments that Jeffrey there appeared to be admitting to having experienced early in the morning of reading these great works of philosophy and history and so on. We also need, I think, to remember that there's a difference between saying that enjoyment is the only thing that matters on the one hand, and saying on the other that you should always be aiming consciously at enjoyment in your own life. The chances are if you do that, you'll fail. So if you imagine somebody who becomes a tennis player and then tries always to gain maximum enjoyment from any game that they're playing, they'll probably enjoy the games less than if they concentrate on playing the best tennis. So there's no reason for a hedonist not to take many of the goods, such as virtue or accomplishment or knowledge or friendship, and advocate that they be pursued. But they're advocating that just because pursuing those goods indirectly will give you the greatest balance of pleasure over pain.
5: Thank you very much, Roger, for that. Thanks to you both. We now know where you stand and why. So we're going to take a quick break. And when we're back, we're going to dig deeper into this question of whether the pursuit of happiness is rooted in virtue or in pleasure. I'm Naima Raza. This is Open to Debate, and we'll be right back.

0: Welcome back to Open to Debate. I'm your moderator, Naima Raza, and we're debating the pursuit of happiness, virtue, or pleasure. We just heard opening remarks from our two debaters, Jeffrey Rosen, the CEO and president of the National Constitution Center and author of the book, The Pursuit of Happiness, and Roger Crisp, a professor of moral philosophy at Oxford University and author of the book, Sacrifice Regained. I want to take a moment to just summarize a bit of your positions that you articulated. Jeffrey, your position really comes from the founding fathers, but also actually from before them. It looks at the sources, the primary sources that the founders consulted in reading lists like Jefferson. So everything from Cicero to Locke, and even moving towards Eastern literature or wisdom. The root is that it is by doing good that you will become happy, that it's self-mastery and this idea of being your best self and helping others that will give you industry, good citizenship, that will give you that market happiness. And it really, it's a basis in kind of recognizing your own limits, your own agency and self-control. And that kind of self-control and discipline can transcend oneself and create a society that is controlled, happy, and masterful in some way. And Roger, I understand your argument saying you acknowledge, look, this is a dominant historical perspective that dates back to Socrates. However, there are offshoots early on in that philosophy that we really need to consult, one being Aristotle, and then much more so Aristippus, who's this kind of father of hedonism, as you called him, who looked at virtue as a potential for pleasure, but also really looked at other pleasure. So virtue could be a path to pleasure, but it's not the only path to pleasure. And your key basis for this argument is, look, virtue is a part of pleasure. Pleasure is bigger than how we conceive it. And also, if we don't acknowledge that pleasure is critical in the pursuit of happiness, we really have to deny that pleasure is good and that pain is bad, which is the premise upon which Socrates and the Stoics kind of came out on this. I do want to dig into the debate now, because Jeffrey, I'm just saying your argument is firmly rooted in this historical definitions of the pursuit of happiness. You acknowledge in your opening statement that, look, there was some hypocrisies here. The founders, most of them practiced slavery, for example. I also, in reading your work, noticed that they were constantly anxious, not necessarily the happiest people in their writings, and also that they have an incentive here, that these founders were looking for control in some way. They were looking to erect government. And so it was in their interest for people to be self-regulated so that they could regulate them. So I just want to start with asking you, Jeffrey, why are these founders the right source on happiness and on virtue?
1: Well, they may or may not be, but it's not the founders who are our source, but all of ancient philosophy. And it's my argument is that this was the understanding of happiness that persisted from earliest times through perhaps the 1960s. And what's so striking is that the classical understanding is not at all inconsistent with the hedonism that Roger Crisp so thoughtfully outlined. But the idea that arose in the 1960s that immediate gratification is the source

0: important cultural conversation. The 60s is one key moment, but there's something happening right now amongst millennials, zillennials. There's this cultural shift toward well-being. You hear a lot about boundaries, self-care, quiet quitting, you do you. And so I wonder whether this is virtuous or it's pleasurable and whether it will ultimately result in happiness. Roger, maybe I'll ask you to address this first.
1: Absolutely. I think there is that movement. And I think Jeffrey and I may be on the same page here in that we might both agree that the best way to live your life is not to pursue immediate sensual pleasure. That will not give you the greatest happiness. What will give you the greatest happiness, as far as I'm concerned, is having meaningful work, having a decent income, family and friends and so on. I don't think it's anything mysterious. I think we actually know what the sources of happiness are, and people have known for thousands of years what the sources of happiness are. But these sources are being forgotten by some people who claim that we should aim for short-term pleasures. Or, for example, we should aim for the maximum income we have at the cost of other goods in our lives. I think when people talk about well-being, people like Richard Layard, for example, people who promote happiness, what they mean by that is not short-term pleasure. They mean contentment, life satisfaction, and so on. And the things that I mentioned, I think, are going to give you that. And that's what I think many people will be aiming at in their life, those sources of long-term happiness or enjoyment. Now, is that virtuous, that kind of life? Well, it not necessarily, because, you know, some rather vicious people might have some pretty good family relationships and meaningful work and so on. Equally, I think virtue can be a sort of satisfaction for many people. If you're generally contented with yourself as a decent person, you probably will have a better life.
0: I want to remove this idea of instant gratification, because I do think that you two will agree on that. And I want to focus on the kind of broader movement toward well-being. Jeffrey, I wonder how you see this shift towards well-being and self-care, because I heard you reference you do you culture. And I'm thinking about how you kind of contemplated John Adams' own internal struggle between self-mastery and self-love or vanity.
2: Yes, I wouldn't so quickly set aside the shift from delayed to immediate gratification, because that was the huge cultural shift in the 1960s. And I would be interested, in fact, in Roger's thoughts about why that happened. Some have blamed Freud and the shift from character to personality, others the Romantic movement. Others just note that pop culture itself came to celebrate immediate gratification and blame the cultural contradictions of capitalism, exacerbated by our new internet culture. But that is the shift, and I think Roger and I are on the same page about the satisfactions of work and relationships and so forth. We might debate the particular virtues that lead to long-term well-being. As he says, it's quite true that vicious people can have good family relationships. It is striking that the 13 virtues that Ben Franklin enumerated were glosses on the four classical virtues of prudence, temperance, courage, and justice, and they were really virtues of the mind, of the soul: industry, resolution, cleanliness, habits of daily living. Jumping off of Pythagoras' 76 golden virtues that lead us to delayed gratification, and that's why it's all about habits, and that's why it's possible to have tremendous hypocrisy on important moral matters like slavery and being addicted to the avaricious lifestyle that it made possible, and still be industrious and have good family relationships.
0: I want to take a moment just, Roger, for you to address that question of what happened in the 60s, this kind of age of sex, drugs, and rock and roll. And do you think it's as dangerous or as problematic as being just simply about instant gratification? Or do you think that there were actually some good elements that emerged in that time period?
1: I would like to talk about the 60s. I'm not an expert. I was nine in 1970. But let me go back first to the 5th century, 4th century Athens, because I think there's an issue arising in what Jeffrey said about what counts as a virtue, how we understand the idea of a virtue.

0: So the ancient word for that is arete, and it's usually translated as virtue, and it's usually understood to mean moral virtue, the kind of thing that we'd refer to as generosity or kindness or justice or something like that. But it also means excellence. So they would have talked, for example, about the excellence of a racehorse. And of course, it would be absurd to talk about a racehorse having moral virtues. It means that they've excelled in various ways. So I think we can extend the notion of virtues to include excellences of various kinds. And so, for example, the reading of the books that Geoffrey mentioned might be hard to slot under the heading of any particular moral virtue, but I presume that it wouldn't be difficult to see that as his exercising his own intellectual capacities and advancing his knowledge in a way that could be described as directing himself towards excellence. Now, I take it in the 60s, that ideal of living one's life was very much in the background, and people were thinking, maybe as a result of the release from the pressures of the Second World War and so on, and as Geoffrey was saying, the growth of capitalism and advertising and so on, people did start to focus much more on the short term, and it turned out for many people to be a terrible mistake.
1: Geoffrey, I'm curious, looking at something like doctors, which is the most virtuous career perhaps I could think of, you know, you imagine medical professionals, therefore, by the idea that virtue would be critical in this pursuit of happiness, would be happy. And yet studies suggest that doctors are far from happy. Their burnout rates have spiked post-COVID. Healthcare workers, in many cases, are more likely to be depressed or suicidal than the general population. I know you're not an expert in psychology or the medical profession, but I do wonder how you square that virtuous life and its outcomes against the framers' ideas that doing good is happiness.
2: Well, I would resist the impulse to talk about virtue in the abstract. You could have a doctor who's dissatisfied by the burnout of work, but is successful in practicing mindfulness and calming his anxieties, or can have effective personal relationships with his kids, but is dissatisfied by health insurance. There's no such thing as a virtuous profession. Very important to stress, this is a radically empowering philosophy of self-mastery, and each individual has the opportunity on not only a daily but hourly basis to try to achieve that calm tranquility that defines self-mastery, which makes possible long-term happiness. There's such connections to the Eastern traditions, and that idea that we are what we think in life shaped by the mind is so important.
1: Right. I want to ask about that, this idea of kind of regardless of whatever is going on around us, because that kind of stoicism, I don't know, Roger, I'm curious to explore your perspective on it, because, you know, one way of looking at what's happening to medical professionals, but just anyone in a very challenging position, is around pain and pleasure. So how do you think those factor in?
0: Well, I think virtue and pleasure are quite different. So I have to admit that a vicious person could live a very enjoyable and happy life, and equally a virtuous person might be very unhappy. And I take it that doctors are in that category. I was struck there by Geoffrey's mention of calm tranquility, because I take it that most people we count as virtuous, or many people that we count as virtuous, would live lives of calm tranquility. It's just that you need more than, you know, so doctors are not racked by guilt. You know, they're quite happy with what they're doing. It's just that there are other sources of happiness which are not available to them, like sufficient recreation.
1: Geoffrey really makes a case, I think, relying on historical definitions of the pursuit of happiness, that, and really these Federalist Papers as a kind of manual to public happiness. So a state built on virtuous and happy citizens would be a virtuous state. I'm curious, Roger, if you can imagine an alternative hypothetical, or make a case that a nation might be better off, might be happier, if its citizens focused on feeling good rather than doing good, and not feeling good in that instant gratification extreme version of it, but thinking about pleasure and pain.
0: Well, I think I could make a case for that. I mean, it has been made by people like Richard Layard and others in recent years. And in fact, Keir Starmer has said he will judge every policy not only by its effect on our gross domestic product, but also by its effect on well-being. And I do think the term well-being is perhaps better here than feeling good, because feeling good does suggest something rather fleeting, whereas what we're talking about is life satisfaction. And really, that's what matters to people, if they understand properly what does matter to them. I mean, obviously, some people will think it really matters to them how much they earn, and they will spend their whole lives trying to maximise their income and then realise at the end that it hasn't been worth it. But on the whole, I think people do understand that their well-being is what really does matter to them.
1: Right. And it's interesting to think of well-being as a policy lever. But also, there's another debate here, which is around kind of safety of democracy. And I think, Jeffrey, you get into that a bit with this idea of the Federalist Papers as a kind of manual for public happiness. So I'm curious, Jeffrey, how you see the country faring on that right now.
2: It's so striking that the founders' main concern was demagogues who would flatter the people into seeking immediate gratification and exchange for cheap luxuries would surrender liberty to a Caesar or a Cleon who would install himself as a president for life. And it's so striking to see both Jefferson and Hamilton fearing a demagogue. Jefferson actually fearing that in the future, an unscrupulous demagogue might lose an election by a few votes, cry foul, and refuse to leave office. Hamilton fearing that it would take the form of a Caesar. For both of them, personal self-government was necessary for political self-government, unless citizens could resist choosing the most factionate candidate who would promise them immediate gratification, that they would, the Republic would fall. And that's why Washington, at the end of his life, says, without virtue, the Republic will fall. And by virtue, he means virtuous self-mastery, learning the principles of liberty so you can defend them, and having the humility to engage in civil dialogue with those you disagree with, once again, resisting immediate gratification so that cool reason can slowly prevail. This is the very philosophy of the American system of government in America and around the world. We are seeing demagogues who are threatening to subvert democracy by flattering the people in precisely this way. And I would argue in this debate that the founders were correct, that unless citizens can muster that virtuous self-mastery and find personal self-government, then the Republic will indeed risk falling to demagogues and authoritarians.
1: And so you're arguing that it really comes from the bottom up, that a virtuous leader is not enough. It needs to be a virtuous citizenry.
2: How can you achieve self-government on a wide scale unless citizens can literally govern themselves? And that's why Jefferson and Washington and all the founders are so keen on education. And they're not sure the experiment will survive. And in fact, many are quite pessimistic that the people won't take the time to educate themselves about the principles of liberty and to vote wisely. And that's why Madison is so excited about this new technology, the broadside press, that will allow citizens to publish complicated arguments like the Federalist Papers in the newspapers, so that reason can slowly diffuse across the land. And in our world of Instagram and X or whatever it's called, and enraged to engage, and a media environment that's so polarizing, there's a very serious question about whether or not the founders were too optimistic. And that's why it's so urgently important that citizens at this crucially challenging moment for democracy look to ourselves and try to find in ourselves the virtuous self-mastery that will be necessary to keep the Republic.
1: Thank you for that, Jeffrey. It's very passionate on that topic and seems very urgent right now, given the stakes. Roger, I'm curious if you have a different perspective.
0: I think self-mastery is desirable, but not in itself. It's because people who have self-mastery and autonomy are happy. And there's a very strong correlation between good government and happiness or well-being.
1: Thank you. We're going to wrap our discussion there. When we come back, we're going to continue discussing this question, the pursuit of happiness, virtue or pleasure. And we'll be inviting in some other voices to help probe at that right after the break.

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2: Welcome back to Open to Debate, where we're diving into this question of happiness and whether it's best pursued through virtue, doing good, or through pleasure, feeling good. I'm your moderator, Naima Raza. I'm joined by our debaters here today, Jeffrey Rosen, the legal scholar and author of the book, The Pursuit of Happiness, and Roger Crisp, philosopher and author of Sacrifice Regained. We're going to bring in some other voices now, members of the audience who have been listening in on this conversation and who will want to help probe it further, I think. So first up, we have Helen Russell. She's the author of The Year of Living Danishly and the new book, The Danish Secret to Happy Kids. Helen, the mic is yours.
3: Thank you so much. I wonder, we haven't talked about inequality. And I wonder, coming from the Nordic countries, I've lived in the Nordic countries for 11 years now. You know, the Nordic countries have topped the happiness polls. And I wonder, they're not nailing all of these 12 things that you talk about. I just wonder how much you can divorce happiness from politics, reducing inequality. The idea of deep breathing every morning sounds lovely, but it feels like a luxury for many of us in the world, especially caregivers. I have three small children. Deep breathing in the morning, not an option. So I'd love, inequality, the semantics of that and how you feel like the Nordic countries play out in this respect.
4: Wonderful. Well, a crucial question and very important to stress that this philosophy of self-mastery was the opposite of elitist for most of American history. And it was so inspiring for me to see great figures like Phyllis Wheatley, the first published Black poet, who learned about the classics from her enslavers, studying with their children, and wrote poems of virtue that were acclaimed by Washington and all of London society. And then there's Frederick Douglass, who paid for boys on the streets of Baltimore to teach him how to read with bread after his wicked master forbade him from learning how to read. And then he bought with bread a copy of this golden book, The Columbian Orator, which had excerpts from the classics and convinced him to be the greatest abolitionist of his time. So this is the opposite of an elitist philosophy only available to educated white men. It has inspired freedom fighters from Phyllis Wheatley to Douglass to Ruth Bader Ginsburg to great figures of the civil rights movement today. However, you raise a really important practical question. What about kids? And during those child raising years, simply finding time in the day for the deep reading and focus and reflection that's necessary for this kind of growth is a tremendous challenge. That is why Justice Ginsburg always said that until men and women take equal responsibility for child rearing, women will never be truly equal. But just carving out some time during the day, an hour or at least for yourself, a room of your own, and for deep reading and reflection, it does require some support from a spouse or from society, but it is crucial for the pursuit of happiness.
3: I wonder, in terms of the idea of bottom up, I guess having lived in the Nordic countries and being raised in Margaret Thatcher's Britain, I had a real mind shift coming over to here. The Nordic countries don't come top of the happiness polls every year because it's just a magical place where fairies rule everything. It's because the taxes are high and there's a welfare safety net that looks after everyone, at least in theory. So the idea of self-mastery and putting it all on the individual and this idea of well-being and developing ourselves is wonderful, but it doesn't have to come from above too.
5: Well, I think it's. I don't think it's any coincidence that the Nordic countries always come top, and I think there is a connection there with inequality, in that inequality is highly inefficient. In that, it, essentially, once you start earning about above $75,000, it's not going to make any difference how much more you have. So it's a waste, a real waste in terms of happiness, but also it doesn't feel great to live in a society where there's a bunch of people going around flaunting their wealth and making you feel inadequate. And I think it's important to remember also that there's actually in itself nothing bad about inequality. I mean, we could get rid of inequality by making everybody equally badly off, and that wouldn't improve things a great deal. What happens in the Nordic countries is that everybody is more concerned about the worse off than in most other countries. And that's a win-win situation, because if you live in a society like Norway, however well off you are, you're going to do better.
2: Thank you, Roger. Appreciate that. Up next, we have Nancy Sherman. She's a distinguished professor and faculty affiliate at Georgetown University's Center on National Security and the Law. Nancy, welcome.
0: So let me ask Roger a question that sort of bounces off some of Jeffrey's remarks. I mean, I love the Stoics. I write about the Stoics. My last book was Stoic Wisdom. But they are an austere bunch. And Cicero found the Stoic self-therapy not very helpful for his particular predicament, which was the loss of his daughter in childbirth. And so he's railing against them a lot for not leaving room for grief and pain. So one of the questions is, they've got to leave room in this project of self-improvement for the feelings that are really hard and hard to digest and metabolize. And that leads us a little bit to pleasure. And the question is, so where exactly does pleasure figure in this? And I would add here, I'm a child of the 60s in some way. And I love dancing to rock and roll. It's the most fun sort of thing. I love giggling with my grandchildren. I can't think of a greater pleasure of having them tell me a joke. So the question is, Roger, where do all those figure in a good life?
5: Thanks, Nancy. I think you raise a very interesting question about the negative emotions. So, for example, if somebody's a hedonist and somebody close to them dies, should they take some kind of medication to dull the grief because there's nothing good about it? I guess I'm inclined to think not, because of the pleasure we take in friendship and the indirectness of the concern that we have for pleasure. What we're really concerned about is our friends and the relationship with them, and it's great to have those relationships. And it would affect our current relationships if we were just ready to take a pill to dull the grief when one of them passes away. But that's not to say that that grief is not bad.
0: But what about the pleasure, if I can just persist for a half sec? Is the pleasure that you experience in this whole range of things, from sun on your face to giggling to being virtuous, is that all the same stuff so that you can just experience happiness that way?
5: Well, I'm inclined to say yes. I mean, there are lots of different kinds of enjoyment, but it's all enjoyment. And that seems to correlate with what neuroscience is telling us. It's the same circuits that fire when you're drinking Coke or listening to Beethoven.
2: Thank you, Nancy, for being with us.
0: My pleasure.
2: Now we have Monica. Monica Parker is the Wall Street Journal bestselling author of The Power of Wonder, a co-founder of Hatch Analytics, which focuses on remote work. Monica, welcome. What is your question for our debaters today?
6: I'm struck by both your arguments seem to be so wrapped up in capitalism. And in this capitalistic world, we've got chief happiness officers, World Happiness Reports, Happy Planet Index. And yet the reality is we're so terrible at making ourselves happy. I think the latest statistic is 280 million people globally suffer from depression. But I posit maybe that seeking happiness is just folly. How can we suggest to people that they should be happy in poverty, they should be happy in Gaza, people grieving or in burnout should be happy? Defend to me why you even believe we should be pursuing happiness, as opposed to, say, a mixed emotion like wonder or awe that people can achieve in any condition, both good and bad.
2: Jeffrey, maybe you can answer that, and maybe from the perspective of the founders in particular.
4: Wonderful question. You're quite right that there's nothing necessarily compatible about extreme capitalism with this rational pursuit of virtue and excellence. We've talked about the ways that, as Daniel Bell noted, the cultural contradictions of capitalism may undermine the industry and work ethic on which it relies for success by creating a consumer culture that demands immediate gratification. I do think that the internet has made this so much worse. So all this is to say that, indeed, living according to reason, which is living according to wonder and awe, which is connecting to divine harmony, may indeed be the duty as well as the rights of life, the core to the unalienable right to pursue happiness. But the one thing that's not, and I think we're all agreed, is immediate gratification for its own sake.
2: Thank you, Monica, for that question. We have our final question here from Emily Austin, an associate professor of philosophy at Wake Forest University. Emily, welcome. What is your question?
7: I just wrote a book on Epicureanism as a way of life, defending Epicureanism. And so I'm kind of team pleasure. I thought I would ask you, Jeffrey, just to tell us a little bit about this sort of famous friendship between an Epicurean and a Stoic, John Adams, and Thomas Jefferson, both presidents. Jefferson, at the end of his life, identified himself as an Epicurean, and though Adams adopted a kind of Stoicism. And so there have been these really close friendships between Stoics and Epicureans, like Cicero had his best friend Atticus. And so most people have thought that the Stoics and the Epicureans are very much alike. But where they have differed over time is the idea that the Epicureans denied providence and the idea that the world was ordered for the good and that we are a manifestation of divine will, and that sort of that human beings are animals. And so we come to arrive at virtue instrumentally through our capacities for pleasure and pain and navigating the world. And so I'm kind of curious whether you think, and this maybe goes to Roger as well, whether that kind of gives some sort of advantage to Epicureanism over Stoicism for some people who do kind of reject the providential model and accept a more modern scientific model.
2: Thank you, Emily. So pose it first to Jeffrey and then to Roger, each kind of take a minute to answer this question of Emily's, like, do we need some new conception?
4: Thank you for that wonderful summary, both of the differences among Epicureanism and Stoicism, and also the Adams-Jefferson friendship. And you're so right about their convergence. And what's so striking was their theological convergence, that Adams summed up his mature faith as love God and all his creatures, rejoice in all things. I think you also put your finger on the fact that really the difference comes down to different conceptions of human nature, and the real consequence of this disagreement is in politics, not in theology or philosophies of happiness. Both are in favor of self-mastery, as you say. They did disagree about providence. Jefferson believed in an afterlife, but not a providential God, whereas Adams did. And the big difference is the nature of government. Do you have to have a strong state in order to tame human passions, as Adams insisted? Or are people basically good? Can they be perfected through education, and therefore is a night watchman state necessary to unshackle human potential, as Jefferson did? So that's where the rubber hits the road, I think. But thank you so much for helping us understand that both of them are converging around a classical understanding of happiness.
2: Thank you, Jeffrey. Roger, do you have anything to add to that?
5: Well, I would want to distinguish between, on the one hand, a particular view of happiness or pleasure, where I would be more inclined to side with the Cyrenaics than the Epicureans. I mean, I'm very disinclined to think that pleasure consists in the absence of pain. It's the balance of pleasure over pain. So to detach that kind of question from the question about providence and evolution, and then I think once one's done that, one can see that something like a Cyrenaic position could be attached to an evolutionary account.
2: Well, thank you for that. Thank you for that question, Emily, and to all our questioners who joined us today, Helen, Nancy, and Monica. We're now going to move on to closing statements. This will be the last remarks we have in this conversation. And so, Jeffrey, you'll have the opportunity to go first with a closing remark.
4: Well, thank you so much for this wonderful conversation. We've agreed that the pursuit of happiness consists in the pursuit of virtue and pleasure, and that virtue consists in self-mastery, and self-mastery consists in taming our unreasonable passions and emotions, like anger and jealousy and fear, so we can achieve the calm well-being that will allow us to achieve our potential. I am so excited to have had my life transformed by rediscovering this classical moral philosophy. I was yearning for it when I was in college and studying the Puritans who failed to persuade me about the virtues of a good life through predestination or blind faith. And it's a marvelous inheritance that was really core to American education for most of our history. Middle school, high school, college kids, and law students all read these great classic sources and were inspired to achieve self-mastery and to focus on reading and growing through books. And the big takeaway that I just want to share with all of you is the transformative power of deep reading. I was a blessing of COVID was to have rediscovered it. I'd really gotten out of the habit of reading outside of my immediate deadlines and work. And the transformative universes that are glistening and waiting for us to rediscover just by setting aside an hour a day to stop browsing and reading is one of the virtues and marvels of this internet age where all of the wisdom of the world is now free and online. So happy reading.
2: Thank you, Jeffrey, for those closing remarks and also for the encouragement to read more. Roger, you're going to have the final word here in this debate. So please take a moment for your closing remarks and convince us why pleasure is the key to happiness.
5: I can't resist by reiterating my initial claim, which was that almost anybody is going to accept that pleasure or enjoyment is good and suffering is bad. But I would also like to point out how many of the things that philosophers and others have listed as independently good turn out to be things that we enjoy or take pleasure in. So, for example, the ancients would list virtue. They would list relationships, friendships, family relationships, knowledge. And then in more recent times, people have stressed the importance of accomplishing something or achieving something with one's life. These are all things that people enjoy. And I think on reflection, and particularly if we think about a life without any enjoyment in it, what we might call an anhedonic life, which has plenty of relationships and achievement and so on, but contains no enjoyment, I think on reflection, we can see that that life is not a life that's good for the person who's living it, because lives that are good for the people living those lives are good because of the well-being, that is the pleasure or the happiness that we find within them. So I think these lists of other goods are helpful because they tell us which way to live our lives, which things to aim at, but it's an indirect way to achieve the real good, which is well-being or enjoyment.
2: Thank you very much, Roger, for that. And that concludes our debate. I'd like to thank our debaters, Jeffrey Rosen and Roger Crisp. We so appreciate you showing up, you approaching this conversation with an open mind, and you're bringing thoughtful disagreement to the table. In short, you're being open to debate. Thank you for being here.
5: Thank you.
4: Thank you so much.
2: And I'd also like to thank our fellow authors and interrogators for being here, for bringing their provocative questions to the table. So thank you, Helen, Nancy, Monica, and Emily. And finally, a big thank you to you, the audience, for tuning in to this episode of Open to Debate.
8: That's it for today. We're going to have more America 250 related episodes coming up, so please stay tuned. And one note before we wrap up. Since our original broadcast of this episode, Jeffrey Rosen is now CEO Emeritus of the National Constitution Center. He has a new book out called Pursuit of Liberty, How Hamilton versus Jefferson Ignited the Lasting Battle Over Power in America. Jeffrey also has a podcast called The Blessings of Liberty. Finally, I want to invite you, our listeners, to join the conversation with us on Substack. We love to see your thoughts and comments on all of our episodes, so visit us at opentodebate.substack.com. As a nonprofit, our work is made possible by listeners like you, by the Rosenkrantz Foundation, and by supporters of Open to Debate. Robert Rosenkrantz is our chairman. Our CEO is Leah Matthau. Andrew Lipson is head of production. Michelle Debrasini is head of marketing. Alexis Pangrazzi is our executive producer. The Open to Debate team also includes Gabriella Mayer, Gabrielle Iannicelli, Scott Jacoby, Linda Lee, Katy Perry, and Julia Serkin. Damon Whittemore mixed this episode. Our theme music is by Alex Clement. I'm John Donvan. We'll see you next time on Open to Debate.

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this woman you got, son, I ain't no friend to you, but that's all right. That's all right.

91.3 KBCS Roots Rock and Soul. That is His Golden Messenger, a new song called In the Middle of It. His Golden Messenger in town later this fall in October. Some Ricky Lee Jones in there with Chucky's in Love. Chucky Wise himself doing an old Elmore James classic there, the Hawaiian Boogie. Some Arthur Big Boy Crudup That's All Right. And Big Mama Thornton there with Hound Dog. You can see all of that at KBCS.FM. It's about 15 minutes past 1 o'clock here on this Thursday. My name's Ian Hughes. Thank you for coming along with us. And this is Lizzie Noe.

91.3 KVCS Roots Rock. And so listening there to a new artist, Alfaya, that is off of a record, a new record. It's called Messed Up Understanding. Alfaya comes out of the Berlin area. And one of our lovely listeners slipped that over here to us and really been enjoying listening to it. And definitely looking forward to kind of exploring more of the record and sharing it. Calexico there before that from Feast of Wire, Abby Lincoln. Going back to that great Abby Sings Abby record, Ain't It Supposed to Be Love, and Lizzie No, who is just in town. We went back a couple of records to Hard Won for the Mountaineer, and you can see all of that at kbcs.fm. It's 1:32 on this Thursday afternoon from Raise the Roof, Robert Plant and Allison Krauss.

91.3 KBCS Roots Rock and Soul. Listening there to new music from Alex Amen, a song called California Blues. Also some classic Brian Ferry with River of Salt, going way back to These Foolish Things. Some Robert Plant and Alison Krauss there, Searching for My Love. That is off of the Raise the Roof record, the second outing, and really a wonderful one that they did together. You can see all of that at kbcs.fm. In just a few minutes, we are going to go live with Alice Howe and Freebo. They got a new live record out, and they will be performing at the Royal Room tomorrow night with a special guest, Jeff Fielder. Should be a very nice night of music, and looking forward to catching up with them here and chatting them up in just a few minutes. So stick around for that, probably happening just after 2 o'clock today. Going back to John Prine.

Music and Ideas, 91.3 KBCS, Bellevue, Seattle, Tacoma, a broadcast service of Bellevue College since 1973. A few minutes past 2 o'clock here on this Thursday afternoon. My name is Ian Hughes. Thanks for hanging out here with us, listening there to the latest from Rising Appalachia, In Love with the Quiet, indeed. Some classic Chambers Brothers before that time has come today. Ismay, who has a really nice new record called Half Truth, we pulled I Don't Look at You from it, and some John Prine starting it off with Far From Me. There is a John Prine tribute night happening at the Triple Door, downtown Seattle, tonight, if you'd like to check that out. We have a live in studio coming up here in just a few minutes with Alice Howe and Freebo. They perform at the Royal Room with Jeff Fielder tomorrow night down in Columbia City. We are super pleased to have them here in the studio, and we're going to go live in just a few minutes. So hang out for that. And in the meantime, from right here in the Northwest, this is Kim Viren, 91.3.

0: 91.3 KBCS Roots Rock. And so listening to the one, the only, the great Bonnie Raitt right there, going back to 1971, her take on the Stephen Stills song Bluebird. Freebo doing that wonderful bass guitar behind Bonnie Raitt, both at the time in their 20s still and sounding great. Sweet Meg, some Kim Verrant in there with Rivers Rise. And you can see all of that at kbcs.fm. My name is Ian Hughes. I am so pleased to welcome into the studio today Alice Howe and who you were just hearing there on the bass, Freebo. In some ways, this is a story of restless souls. Alice, who has a degree in medieval European history, found herself working at Dusty Strings Music Store in Fremont a number of years ago, as perhaps one does with a degree in medieval European history. She made an EP called You've Been Away So Long, maybe a nod to her Massachusetts home, maybe an acknowledgement that it was time to follow her art. Music took her to the Northeast Regional Folk Alliance Conference, where she crossed paths with another restless soul, the multi-instrumentalist and, not to embarrass him, but the total legend, Freebo. Freebo has described Alice's voice as natural, enrapturing, with unaffected beauty, and Freebo would know. He's played with Bonnie Raitt. He's played with Maria Muldaur. He's played with Dr. John and Jackson Browne and Crosby, Stills, and Nash, to name but a few. And it turns out that Alice Howe and Freebo sound really good playing together. Their music has that rare feeling of two people really listening to one another. Their voices, the songs they choose, the space they leave, and the way each seems to understand what the other is reaching for. They perform at the Royal Room in Columbia City tomorrow night with special guest guitarist Jeff Fielder, and we are very happy to have them here live with us today, Alice Howe and Freebo.
1: Wow, thank you.
2: Thank you so much, Ian.
1: Was that all? Was that about us?
0: That was about you. And you.
2: What an honor.
1: Thank you.
2: Here we go.

0: That song is called Twilight. And Freebo and I wrote it a number of years ago. It was actually the first song we co-wrote together for my first record that we did as a, you know, a collaboration. Freebo produced an album of mine called Visions a number of years ago. And we've been writing together ever since, and we've been getting better, right?
1: I would like to think so, yeah. That's pretty good, though.
0: And we did a new version of that song on our live record with Jeff. We love playing with Jeff Fielder. Anyway, here's another song that we wrote. This is called What About You? We recorded this down in Muscle Shoals, Alabama.

0: 1979 or 1970. Actually, before that, I got turned on to the. I walked to a music store. They had an Ampeg fretless bass, and I thought, what a cool concept. But I played a Fender, and Ampeg just didn't sound that good. And I actually said to them, I said, God, if you guys ever get a Fender in, let me know. And a year later, I walked in, guess what we have? I played it. I put like $50 down it, and I kept. I was intimidated by it, but the band I was playing, an Edison Electric band, we had a show up in Northeast Philadelphia where you play five sets a night, 40 on, 20 off, six nights for the week. I figured nobody's going to show up. It's just for money. And so I said, I'll take the fretless bass out. I'll try it. And I played it that whole week, and I haven't put it down since. And and I just love it. It's just so special. I mean, it's still a bass. It still has the same notes on it, but just the finger against wood is like an upright bass. So it's got that upright thing. It's got that electric thing, but a real nice combination. And especially playing with somebody like Alice or Bonnie in this kind of a situation, a duo situation, it's so expressive. There's so much more you can do with it. Subtle stuff, but it's really cool.
1: It's almost
0: like
1: another voice.
0: Yeah.
1: I had never heard anyone play the bass like the way that Freebo does until we started working together. I just didn't even really think about it. I thought it was just a support instrument, but it's really very melodic what you do.
0: But now I have Alice playing bass with
1: me. Yeah, but I'm not, you know, I won't be taking any solos. I'll just be going oompa oompa.
0: Oompa, it's all you have to do.
1: I'm just holding it down. One simple part at a time.
2: That works too. That works too.
1: So for the folks who, you know, can't see what we're doing, he's passing me the fretless bass. And, you know, following Freebo on the fretless bass is not advisable, but I have no choice, Ian.
0: Well, it's not just
2: what you gotta do.
1: I gotta, you know, he told me
0: But it's a five-string fretless bass, not just a regular. Yeah. Alice, she doesn't even know how to play a four-string because they showed her in the five-string.
1: I'm a freak.
0: She knows that. It's fascinating.
2: I love it. I love it. Freebo, you've played with some legends over the years. There's no other way to say it. We had mentioned a few of them earlier, like Bonnie Raitt and Dr. John, CSN, you know, et cetera. You know, it speaks to your musicianship, of course, but I think it maybe also speaks to the way that you listen. And when you came across Alice at the conference a few years back, what did you hear? What were you hearing?
0: I heard a
2: there?
0: Beautiful voice. I mean, I heard a really astonishingly beautiful voice. And in my own inimitable way, I heard her record. Actually, she played me her the EP.
1: I recorded in Seattle, and I was working at Dusty Strings at the time, and I basically stalked Jeff Fielder in the customer database at Dusty Strings and, like, found his phone number, and I was like, hello, I've seen you in the shop. Will you come play on my record? And he was like, who are you? Sure. And that was, that's how we met.
2: Good choice.
0: And because of that, I've since gotten introduced to Jeff, and he's become my favorite guitar player. He's fantastic. Mm-hmm. You ask what it is about what we do, and it's all about listening. It's all about listening. If you know your instrument at all, and if you listen to whoever you're playing with, you'll intuitively know what to play because you don't want to step on them. You don't want to step on the vocal. You want to support stuff. It's just like a conversation. It's a back and forth. And Jeff is really good at that. He knows his instrument. He knows all the style that he listens to the song. He waits for the places to play. He puts in beautiful stylings.
1: That's what you do.
0: What's that?
1: That's what you do. And I feel like that's what I also, when Freebo, you know, I guess, quote unquote, discovered me. I discovered him too. I rediscovered him.
0: We discovered each other. Like,
1: we, you know, we really hit it off right away. And he offered to produce something for me with a band, and I had never worked with a band. So I immediately started, you know, by working with people of his caliber and kind of being surrounded by that level of musicianship. I started listening more and hearing stuff that I wanted to get better at doing and like grow as a singer.
0: Yeah.
1: So it's like, just the 10 years we've been playing together, I've just grown so much as a musician.
2: Did you find that was like a push, you know, suddenly surrounded by, you know, as like having to sort of rise to,
1: absolutely,
2: to the occasion?
1: It was the first experience in the studio. I remember being so intimidated and, wow, I've never sang live with drums before. Mm-hmm. At the time, it was a whole new world for me, but Freebo was just a great coach from the beginning, and we ended up finding like we've just worked really well together. Then we started writing together. Then we started, you know, just, you know, doing some shows, and that led to what we do now, which is basically

0: basically like over 100 shows a year, and we never go home. Live anywhere anymore.
1: Did you guys play together at the conference at all? Like, did you squirrel away into the lobby or something and kind of figure it out?
2: Not at NERFA.
0: Oh yeah, you're right. The second time we met.
2: Yeah.
1: Were you bonding over similar?
2: We were
1: music
2: bonding over everything.
1: Artists?
2: We were talking about everything. Yeah. We just found that we had so much in common. I mean. Uh-huh. We both went to college. We're both educated. We both love all sorts of music. And we just found so many levels we communicate on.
0: We come from such different moments in time, obviously. But we just have very similar taste in pretty much everything. But
2: lots of stuff,
0: the music, obviously, is what brought us together. And, I mean, I grew up listening to all the records that he played on.
1: Right, right.
0: So for me, it was – and I always, lamented that I was not around – at that time, because I feel like my sensibility is so 70s, 60s, 70s music. That's what I love. And, just to know, oh my God, you spent 3 months on the tour bus with Jackson Browne and Bonnie. Like, are you kidding me? Like, I get to sort of access that time through you. So that was just it really was a puzzle piece that kind of fit for me. So.
2: And that's what's interesting about the relationship. She has a 70s mentality. And I'm from the 70s, and it works. When everybody was listening to, Backstreet Boys or whomever, Alice was listening to
0: Joan Baez,
2: Tracy Chapman, Jackson Browne, and so she's always had that. I mean, also thanks to her parents' record collection.
1: Yeah.
2: But again, we hit it off. And again, when I heard that voice, I heard her as a folkie, and that's where I thought, that's wonderful. I love that. Don't have to touch that. It's beautiful. Mm-hmm. But I also heard some blues inflections and some other stuff, and I thought I could help take her to another level with that voice, and especially putting in front of a band and watching in the moment how Alice was just listening to what everybody was playing and how she was exponentially growing literally minute by minute, and saw it take by take. and in the studio, you get a chance to listen to yourself. On one hand, that's really scary. It's like, oh, my God, you see all the warts and pimples and all the everything is not working. But you also get to see what is working. So you get a chance to correct immediately or correct over time. So the whole process has been wonderful about growing. And we've grown together. It's not just like Alice has grown and I haven't. We've grown together. When you work with somebody, it's all give and take. And that's really what co-writing is. It's like, I have a great idea, but you might have an idea that's as good or better. So let me give you my idea, but let me listen to your idea. So there's a lot of give and take involved, and we seem to have that.
1: How does that look for you all when you sit, when you played a song a few minutes ago called Twilight, which is a beautiful song.
0: Thank you.
1: And captures that sort of magical time of day that, just has something special to it, as in the twilight. The two of you sitting, are you sitting at a table? Do you got pen and paper? Do you just have your instruments?
2: I'll tell you what happens with us a lot is that, especially in the case of that in the first song, it was Alice's song. It was totally Alice's song. And she played it. I mean, she came up with the concept, the whole thing. But she actually started with the thing. I showed her a partial capo thing. I showed her a particular kind of
0: chord
2: progression.
0: He had basically just shown me the week before, and then I kind of went and ran with it.
2: She ran with it. But what was interesting, she finished the song, and what I heard, I'm a good editor. So what I heard is what was working, what wasn't working. And I heard Alice in her writing rambling a lot. In the chorus, wait a second, you already said you don't have to do this extraneous part here, and I also heard where it need to go for a bridge, where it need to go somewhere else. Mm-hmm. Bridges are really important. Mm-hmm. It's just, I call it the third part of the song when you get sick and tired of the other two parts, and it's not sick and tired; they're beautiful, but it felt like it needed to go somewhere else. So, I had suggested that and made these suggestions, and Alice made them, and. That tune in particular is a majority of Alice's song.
0: But I mean, I get really into my poetry, and I love to describe things the way that I do. Mm-hmm. And I think that's just been a lifelong love of mine. Is I just love words. I love the writing process. And then Freebo brings in all these chords and musical ideas that just do not occur to me. Like, I am, he has this whole classical music sensibility. Like, he's like got it all in his head. Like, I don't, I don't have all that. I got some good melody ideas. I have, you know, I got great lyric ideas, but like, we complement each other. So, yeah.
1: That speaks to both of you being able to sort of check the ego a little bit too, of being open.
2: You have to
1: make what you're doing.
0: Yeah. No, and I never forget, like, the first time he suggested those edits, I was like, what are you talking about?
2: All my friends like my song.
0: My mom said it was dumb. But as I've, you know, evolved over the years, I've actually internalized all those lessons so much that become a way better editor. And I think that's something an early songwriter just kind of gains over time. If you're willing to look at the whole thing and be like, okay, is this really right? Am I really done? Or is it just the way it came out the first time? But there's so much joy in like really refining it. And that's what we get to do together. And sometimes we do sit down at the table and say, we want to write a song about blank. And
2: like,
0: we start from scratch together.
2: The second song should do What About You. I have a friend who co-wrote Wind Beneath My Wings, Jeff Silbar. And I said, let's give Jeff Silbar a call and we'll go write a song with him. So I called Jeff, said yes. So we
1: let's do that.
0: Right, and I was like, oh, my God.
2: So we went over to Jeff's house and we said, okay, sorry. So we had no idea what we're going to write. Jeff, and there was no idea. And we just started riffing, is what you do. So, and it came in. Well, let's talk about sitting around and listening to records on a Sunday afternoon, a rainy Sunday afternoon, which it was, I believe. And so one thing led to another, and he had ideas, and he had a kind of a chord progression. We went with it. Honestly, I wasn't crazy about some of the chords, but I went with it. And we fashioned the What About You and some nice ideas. Literally 2 years later, because we put it to bed, 2 years later during the pandemic, Alice brought out the work tape of that song. We listened to it, and I changed it. So I simplified. I didn't like those major seventh chords. I turned them into almost like rock stuff. It's a three-chord song. Mm. And so we simplified it. Alice changed some of the lyrics. We rocked it out, and it was great, and our only trepidation was Jeff might not like it, but it's like, we're going to record it. We're not going to tell him.
0: He liked it.
2: He loved it. He absolutely loved it. He's a good guy. He absolutely loved it. But that's a song that just started with the three of us sitting down, putting our heads together, each person contributing different ideas, and the thing just kind of grew. So there's many ways to co-write. Yeah.
1: If you're just tuning in, we're talking to Alice Howe and Freebo. They perform at the Royal Room tomorrow night. Jeff Fielder joining them, by the way, on guitar. They have a pretty new record, a live record out. It's quite wonderful. We're going to hear some more music, I think.
0: Yeah, let's do it.
2: Yeah.
1: Okay. Freebo, are you taking this one?
2: I am taking this one. This is a song I wrote with a couple of friends of mine. Alice was not involved in this one. We might even have gotten together with this one before you and I met.
0: Yeah.
2: But this is interesting song. Four of us got together on this one. And we all love each other, and we came up with some great ideas, but it kind of bogged down. And I remember leaving just kind of disappointed because we had so many ideas, but it's just sometimes you have too many cooks, too many Indians, not enough chiefs, not enough Indian, and we left it. And two of the writers in Colorado kind of went back and visited it, and they changed a few things, and they sent a demo into a songwriting contest, and it got nominated, and I got a phone call saying, Freebo, you've been nominated for the song. What song is that? And I went back. I listened to it. It's a great song. Wow, I love this song. I went and did it, but then I heard their version. I thought, you know, I think I'd like to do my own version. So this is my version of that song, and I'm just about to record it. It's a song about love. It's called Everything to Do with Love.

0: That's fabulous, fabulous.
1: Thanks,
0: Alice
1: Ian.
0: Howe and Freebo here live in the studio. I'm gonna be a greedy here. Can we get another?
1: Well, just since you asked so nicely.
0: Did I?
1: We were already halfway out the door, but I suppose we can stay for Freebo's big hit.
2: Oh my God.
1: I hope folks come out tomorrow night to the Royal Room. We're really excited to play there again. And, you know, to be with Jeff, it's always a treat. We don't get to play with him that often, so it's going to be really fun to be there together. Yeah.
2: Yeah, let me just retune a second here.
1: Well, why don't you tell the story?
2: Well, I will tell a story. Every song has a story, right? And we all write songs in different ways. And Alice and I, actually, we start our songs completely differently. Alice usually often starts with a vision, you know. She just starts.
1: I have a vision.
2: But I mean, she paints a picture of what she's seeing, and then she brings herself into that picture, and then it goes wherever. To me, it's a brilliant way of writing. I can't do that. I kind of come up with an idea of what the song's about. So this is an example of that. Where back when I was married, some years ago, we had a beautiful golden retriever named Hepburn, And of course, we loved Hepburn. But Hepburn and my wife at the time would spend a lot of time on the bed together. And one day I'd look at them on the bed together. And just jokingly, I said to my wife, I said, you know, I think you love a dog more than me. I was just kidding. And when she didn't say anything, I thought, okay, I need to write a song. So I picked a song, my wife loves my dog more than me. The dog was a female, but then when I thought, finally came up with, she loved my dog more than me, she me. So she is the woman and the dog, so I turned the dog from a she to a he. You do little things like that. Nobody knows the difference. And I got together with my friend Harold Payne, who's a wonderful, because I knew it had to be funny. I came up with the chorus, real simple. She loved my dog more than me, she loved my dog more than me. I love my dog, and she loved my dog, but she loved my dog more than me. Real simple. And I thought, okay, and then got to tell a story. So I got together with Harold, and we invented this story. And here's what we came up with. Maybe if we get everybody out there in radio land to sing along with it. When I get into it.

0: for our Radio Land. We got it.
1: It's just our, it's just our Grateful Dead moment. It's, yeah, it's all good.
0: Yeah, yeah. Get my pick out here. She loved my dog more than me. 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

0: she loves a dog.
1: 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You got it, folks. 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

0: 91.3 KVCS. We're listening to Freebo and Alice Howe here live in the KVCS studio. They perform tomorrow night at the Royal Room in Columbia City. Jeff Fielder joining them as a special guest on the guitar. This has just been fabulous.
1: Well, thank you for having us.
2: Really.
0: Oh, my God.
3: Thanks for having us.
0: Thank you.
3: It's great to reconnect and just come into such a great station
0: and get to share
3: what we do. Thanks for giving us this time.
2: I was listening to the show when you started with Arthur Big Boy Crudup and Big Mama Thornton. And I actually had the pleasure of meeting Arthur and playing with him and playing that song with him. And I know the whole history. It was like really huge. But I was thinking about all the other stuff you played and what we do. And I was thinking what we do and the way we record and the way we write and the way we perform, it's a kind of an old school type of thing. It's kind of classic in its way, you know, verse, chorus, and you know, just simple, and we record the instruments, not a whole lot of reverb, not a whole lot of, you know, just real instruments, real people singing, and it's kind of what we do. And I guess some people like it, you know, and some people go, well, it's not really a modern sound, and to me it's not about modern or old. It's just we just like to think it's good. And hopefully other people do as well.
0: It's timeless.
3: Yeah,
0: and the way that you all choose the songs, you know, you have, you know, you mix in really choice covers with, you know, your original music as well.
2: Yeah.
0: And, you know, you're pulling from Sam Cooke and you're pulling from John Prine and you're pulling from, you know, all of these different areas. Yeah. And yet, you know, a good song is a good song, right?
2: Yeah.
0: You know, and when you all do them, you know, you do a great version of Taj Mahal, you know, you do all of this stuff, and it all sounds cut from the cloth, right?
3: Yeah.
2: You
3: know,
2: it's the same.
3: Thanks, you.
0: Speaking of which, we're going to close it with Angel Friend Montgomery, which, you know, one of John Prine's great songs.
2: Yeah.
0: Bonnie Raitt, of course, they do an amazing duet on it, though. Bonnie, I think, first did it in around 74, the Streetlights.
2: Exactly.
0: Streetlights. There it is.
2: Yep.
0: Which I know you play on that record, Freebo.
2: Yeah, I did. Yeah. And Bonnie and I arranged that song together like we would do. And again, I'm very proud of my part of that arrangement. And years later, obviously, maybe like about 5-6 years ago, I was just listening to the song and I thought of something I kind of wanted to add to that arrangement, and I did, and I recorded a version. Then Alice and I started working together, and we decided to turn it into a duet. So it's kind of like Bonnie's in my arrangement, then my arrangement, and now Alice's in my arrangement.
3: And then our arrangement with Jeff.
2: And then
3: on this version.
2: Jeff, so.
0: Well, let me ask you, you know, and this has kind of, I feel like, been a little bit of a theme throughout the in-studio here of taking something and not being overly precious about it. Not, you know, that you are not afraid to get in there and mess with something, to change something, to fiddle with something. You know, and you have this song that, you know, everyone is going to be at the Royal Room tomorrow night, hopefully a packed house for you, will likely know this song. And, you know, so how do you think about taking something like that and reinventing it, re-putting it in, you know, recontextualizing it, however you want to say it?
2: Let me give you my two cents first, then Alice. I think the most important thing is to inherently respect the song, to respect the original writing of the song. The song is the song, and you like it because it's really well written. Mm. You know, every singer sings differently. I mean, the way John Prine sings, first of all, he's a guy singing I Am an Old Woman, but he wrote the song, so he can do it. But John's kind of like an aw shucks kind of a singer. Bonnie heard that, and she goes, oh, my God. Bonnie has an incredible voice, and she just milks something completely different into the song. And then when I started doing it, I thought, well, okay, I know Bonnie's version, but wait a second. I can do that, and I have a different musical sensibility, taking some of John's stuff, some of Bonnie's stuff, some of my own stuff. And then I noticed, and I'm watching Alice just grow with this song. Because it takes a while. You learn a song, and then you kind of learn how to sing it, and eventually you inhabit it. Something else happens, and you get into the emotion of the song. And I've watched her grow and the way she sings it. And plus, we turned it into a duet. And we both love singing harmony. So harmony singing is very much not just about the notes you sing, but about the blend. And we love doing that. So I'll turn it back to Alice.
3: Well, it's interesting for me because obviously Freebo has all this history with the song.
0: Yeah, he's ground zero.
3: Which I don't, you know. And
0: you're
3: he's,
0: like me, second generation
3: to it,
0: right?
3: Totally. And also I'm like, a female singer playing with Freebo, and it's like, I don't want anyone to be like, oh, is she trying to be like Bonnie? Because, like, I am not. I am me. I'm Alice. And I'm just, you know, I'm honoring. For me, when you introduced the idea of doing the song, it was more like, I'm going to play my part and honor, like, almost his history with the song. It's, like, not even about me was kind of how I saw it. But it's still, I'm going to play my part and, like, try to get into the emotion of the lyrics. Because I think that's what it's all about, is getting into putting yourself in the song. And when I do, like, Joni Mitchell's A Case of You, which is another, like, extremely famous song that tons of people have covered. But, you know, my version is my own. And I'm not trying to be Joni. I'm just trying to be me singing the song and getting into it and, like, doing it in a way that only I can do. And I think that's, as a singer, what you have to do. You have to bring your own experience to it and just focus on what you're saying and, like, you know, make it your own. Because, yeah, it's like the way we do it is really special. And I love your arrangement. So
2: Well,
3: it's always interesting, you know, interpreting someone else's song.
2: And to just compliment Alice a little further.
3: Go ahead. Yes,
2: I will. But what's really important is I've heard a lot of people do Angel from Montgomery and oversing it. And I've heard people do A Case of You and oversing it and try and make it into something it's not.
3: I'm trying to undersing it.
2: Well, and she does. And it's really effective because, it's how you interpret it. But you don't want to stray too far from the melody. At the same time, you want to honor what's the emotion of the lyrics that the person wrote it with. Mm-hmm. And we both like to think that way. And so I'm very proud of the version we did. And again, Jeff's such a beautiful player. He takes what we're doing, and he just does these beautiful voicings. And at one point, there, I turned it into like a certain kind of a blues section, and he just picked right up on it. It's all one take on the live record.
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0: There it is.
2: Yeah, so, it just all happened.
3: Northwest.
0: We've been talking to Alice Howell and Freebo live here in the KBCS studio. They have a new live record. Jeff Fielder is on that record. They will be performing, all three of them, tomorrow night at the Royal Room in Columbia City. I feel like we might hear this song live
3: tomorrow night.
2: Absolutely.
3: You never know. Yeah. Folks can go to alicehowandfreebo.com if they want to see our full tour schedule and also get tickets for tomorrow night.
0: Well, you guys, for the last 10 years, just continue to grow and get better. This has been very special today. And thank you for sharing your music and your thoughts on creativity and songwriting and all of the things.
3: Thanks for giving us a platform to do it and for the beautiful introduction. It was really
2: a great
3: pleasure.
2: Introduction.
0: Well,
2: thank you guys,
0: you know, you it's your work that pulls that out. So
2: thank you.
0: I'm going to throw that back to you. Alice Howell and Freebo.

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And so listening there to the North Mississippi All-Stars, Still Shaken. Sarah Cahoon before that, Say Something. That is new music from Sarah, a whole new record on the way. The Allman Brothers Band live in the early 1990s, doing a great old take on the Robert Johnson classic, Come On Into My Kitchen. Paul Pena starting it all off there with Woke Up This Morning, and a really lovely live session today with Alice Howe and Freebo. They are at the Royal Room tomorrow night. Jeff Fielder stepping in on guitar with them. That should be a very nice night of music there in Columbia City. Yeah. 3:23 here on this Thursday afternoon. My name's Ian Hughes. Thanks for hanging out here. By request, we got some Bonnie Raitt and Jackson Browne together. 91.3 KBCS.

91.3 KBCS Roots Rock and Soul. That is a Hannah Juanita from a record called Tennessee Songbird from about a year, maybe 2 years ago now. Really fun record. Loose Caboose is what we were listening to. Hannah Juanita is going to be in town performing over at the Tractor Tavern with Dylan Earl on August 5th. If you'd like to see that, good show. Brandon Flowers, before that, that is a new one, a song called Plans. And also listening there to Kisses Sweeter Than Wine, Jackson Browne, Bonnie Raitt by Request. That comes actually off of a tribute to Pete Seeger called Where Have All the Flowers Gone? It's 3:36 here on this Thursday afternoon. My name's Ian Hughes. Thank you for coming along with us. Speaking of some good shows coming up into the area, the Fabulous Thunderbirds are going to be back in town on the 8th of July performing over at the Triple Door, 91.3 KBCS.

91.3 KVCS Roots Rock and Soul. That is Allison Russell with Brittany Spencer, a new song called Black Lavender from In the Hour of Chaos. Allison Russell doing a couple of nights in Woodinville in August, August 8th and 9th at the Chateau Saint-Michel Winery. Yeah. Varmint before that, a Cluck Old Hen, a wonderful surface super group here in the Seattle area who, you know, if you're lucky enough to catch them. Alice Stewart with Sugar Babe going back to her album Can't Find No Heaven. Alice Stewart was just one of the great Pacific Northwest blues guitarists. The Blasters, some classic Blasters with Marie Marie, and the Fabulous Thunderbirds in there too. It Takes a Big Man to Cry from their Hot Number record, and the Fabulous Thunderbirds are going to be over at the Triple Door on July 8th, so just a few days from now. 3:53 on this Thursday afternoon. This is a new one from Julia Jacqueline.

Music and Ideas, 91.3 KBCS, Bellevue, Seattle, Tacoma, a broadcast service of Bellevue College since 1973. A couple of minutes past four here on this Thursday afternoon. My name's Ian with you for another hour. Thanks for hanging out, listening there to Smokey from 1976 on the other side of the pond. Great record of theirs called The Midnight Cafe. Worth it, worth it alone just to look at their great great album cover on that record. It's pretty good. Julia Jacklin also in there. Get Away From Me, I Think I'll Love You Soon is what we were listening to. And some Alvin Stardust with Jealous Mind in between those. You can see all of that if you would like at kbcs.fm. This is Something New from Finn Lilly, 91.3.

91.3 KBCS, Roots Rock and Soul. New music right there from Shannon Lay, a song called Horizons. Really loved having Shannon in the KBCS studio about a week plus ago now. Gordon Lightfoot there before Shannon Lay with I'm Not Saying, some Finn Lilly in there too, a song called and new music too from Two Runner. They got a new record on the way. Strawberry Rhinestones is what we pulled off of it. It's about 18 minutes past four here on this Thursday afternoon. Speaking of folks that we've had here at the KVCS studio, Lara Ruggles did such a lovely one about a year ago now. This is Lara's latest song. It's called No Matter, 91.3. Hey.

boyfriend keeps suggesting you're not like all of the rest. Garbage ain't collected, women ain't protected, politicians using, people they're abusing, the mafia's getting bigger, like pollution in the river, and you tell me that this is where it's at.

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Divorce the only answer. Smoking causes cancer. This system's gonna fall soon to an angry young tune. And that's a concrete co-fact. The Pope digs population. Freedom from taxation. Teeny bops are uptight. Drinking at a stoplight. Miniskirt is flirting. I can't stop, so I'm hurting. Spencer sells her hopeless chest. Adultery plays the kitchen. Bigot cops learn fiction.

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pay the clown bills so the dead radio didn't work so well. Turn on my record player. Was rock a day, Johnny, sing, tell your pa, I love this grown and grow.

91.3 KBCS. From right here in the Pacific Northwest, that is Gene Mann, a song released a little earlier in the year called Posy Patch World. We were really fortunate to have Gene stop by the KBCS studio also earlier in the year to chat about music and all sorts of things. I saw her somewhat recently perform at the Mosaic Mercer Island Open Mic Night, and that happens on the first Thursday of every month, which today just so happens to be. And you can find out more information about it at their Facebook page, Mosaic Mercer Island. Some Neil Young before that, Road of Plenty, that comes off of his Archives Volume 3, pulling together music from 1976 to 1987. Certainly a continued treasure trove for Neil Young fans out there. Crocodile, covering Dylan's Talking World War III Blues, Rodriguez. This is not a song, it's an outburst, or the Establishment Blues. And Lara Ruggles, that is a brand new one called No Matter. It's 4:41 on this Thursday. Thanks for coming along. Mary Gaucher.

time I forgot how to fish. With a big brown trout on my line, and I just stood there and froze. The motion left me. That big brown trout was back rolling down. My uncle looked concerned. I guess I overthought it.

I was thinking about how to be in this world. Hell, I didn't even know how to be in that boat. I was thinking about what the key is, what it would fit in, and how I'd know. Just when I found it, like a number in doorway, infinite hallway, a buried treasure.